Baby, love, to be the love. Hey, I'm a baby, love, to be the love.

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Good evening, and welcome to the Ultrasonic Recording Studios in Hempstead. Tuesday night, once again, as spring starts coming to Hempstead. I'm Ken Cole, and this is the continuation of our series of live radio concerts. Tonight, a gentleman who's been playing a lot of music for a lot of years. You're probably familiar with his work with the Flying Burrito Brothers and the Birds. Please welcome Mr. Graham Parsons.

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1: 哎呀哎呀。
2: Yes, it's a religious song.
3: Okay, it's kind of early.
2: Talk into that black thing there.
3: This thing.
2: Yeah. The ladies.
3: So God will hear me.
2: Yeah, the ladies whose voice you hear is that of Miss Emmy Lou Harris, grand singing partner. 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
3: Thank you. 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

Now, to continue with the love song, here we have the Viennese waltz type of the Franz Lehár Johann Strauss school, conjuring up images of gaily waltzing couples and probably stale champagne drunk from sweaty slippers. This example is called the Wiener Schnitzel Waltz.

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The music was gay and the setting was Viennese. Your hair wore some roses, or perhaps they were peonies. I was blind to your

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Your lips were like wine, if you'll pardon the simile. The music was lovely and quite Rudolph Frimley. I drank wine, you drank chocolate.

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0: 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Thank you.
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0: Alrighty. Hey, everybody. It's DJ Pockets. It's another experience you won't soon forget here. And before I start, I just have to say you're listening to WVW LP Brattleboro 107.7 FM, your community radio station. I'm going to do this disclaimer too, so I don't forget. And I have a guest in here. Unbelievable.
1: Yes, the views and opinions expressed on this show, Buttermilk, are those of the host, DJ Pockets, and guest exclusively. They are not those of the radio station, the board, and any underwriter supporters.
2: Oh, is that AI?
0: That's me.
2: Oh.
0: Pretending to be AI.
2: It sounded like a robot. I thought it was AI.
1: Yes, I am a robot. DJ Pockets has been replaced.
0: Well, welcome, Dr. Good Vibes.
2: Well, thank you so much for having
0: me. Yeah, man, it's been a hot minute.
2: It's a pleasure to be
0: really
2: here.
0: Really hot minute.
2: WVEW again.
0: Yeah, man, it's a pleasure.
2: I missed you all.
0: And you got a band, right?
2: Yeah. Got a band. We're going to be playing this Saturday at 8 p.m. at Bar 580 in Brattleboro. Please come and check us out, 8 p.m. this Saturday on Canal Street, 580 Canal Street.
0: And the name of the band is Occult Mission, right?
2: Occult Mission, yeah. Until we can change the name, apparently.
0: Yeah.
2: You know, we want to put out the right message. I think people are afraid of occult. Occult means hidden.
0: Right.
2: So really the band name is Hidden Mission. It's like secret mission, right?
0: Occult Mission.
2: But people hear cult and then they think all sorts of bad thoughts. And so we're going to try to change that. Rebranding is actually what...
0: Nice.
2: We're gonna do.
0: And for those that don't know, how many people are in the band?
2: We got four people in the band. Talented musicians. Yep. Best people I've ever played with. Super talented drummer. His name is Noah.
0: Oh yeah, he's good. Yeah, I like
2: him. Very, very good. He teaches drums. He's prolific at drums.
0: Yeah.
2: The bass player's name is Daniel. He is a professional bass player. He is amazing.
0: He's Noah's professional.
2: Yep. Yep, they all are, really.
0: Oh, okay.
2: We have Steven.
0: Yep.
2: He has Fulton Guitars in Greenfield, and he's our guitar player, and he is a phenomenal guitar player.
0: He is, yeah.
2: Higher than professional level, better than most of the people you hear on radio. So, going to be quite a show.
0: Nice.
2: For you. So, 8 p.m. till ? At 580 Canal Street.
0: Right at Bar 580. I think they're one of our underwriters.
2: Great.
0: I got to do this before I...
2: I'm glad. I was curious to know if I could mention that on the radio, but it helps if they're underwriting.
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2: Actually, we bought some trees from them.
0: Oh, yeah?
2: And they're still going strong. So
0: I haven't been there in a long time. They do a lot of cool events, though, up there.
2: Yeah, I'd love to play some music up there sometime.
0: I think I went to a wedding there.
2: Oh,
0: maybe that was the last thing I actually did up there.
2: Yeah.
0: But... Beautiful. Anyway, neither here nor there, mostly over there.
2: Yeah.
0: But we got a bunch of things we'd like to talk about. Let's see what we can squeeze into this show. I do want to talk about, it's kind of a constant theme on this show, the weather warfare that's going on being waged constantly against us. And it's great because people don't know that there's a war happening. Most people... We'll just go, oh, it's Mother Nature, it's Vermont weather, it's New England weather, whatever they come up with. They shake their head and go, oh, my God, it's, you know, climate change, or they used to say global warming. What's your take on all this crazy weather we've been having?
2: Well, it's difficult to say as a trained observer and pilot myself. I have been trained in meteorology, and I have noticed some subtle changes to the weather. But, you know, it's also... very, you know, cringe and fringe to mention these things in public, you know, and to kind of discuss them. We're also trained to be good sheep and to ignore what's in front of us.
0: Yeah.
2: So I find it difficult to really talk about it too much because it's like hard for me to explain to people what I think or suspect is going on. But I think that there's like a lot of people who are online doing some great research, uncovering the names of the corporations that are responsible for supplying geoengineering companies mm-hmm. with their aerosol right. sprays and what the constituents are of those aerosols and such. And so I think there's a mounting amount of evidence because, you know, these companies, these corporations are hidden in plain sight as just like rare mineral supply companies or whatever, but they're working directly with aerosolization companies as well. And there's a number of those that are geoengineering companies that, you know, their job is really to alter the weather.
0: Right.
2: Whether or not you want to say there's a connection with like DARPA or the government, or if they're beaming energy into the atmosphere to charge up the particles that they're injecting into the atmosphere and heating up things to change the paths of tornadoes or slow down hurricanes or start things, you know, there's a whole, that's another kind of possible thing that could be going on too, but it's like, you know, it's hard to go out on that limb because,
0: I mean, easy for me, but yeah, I hear what you're saying. I mean, I've seen a lot of stuff but you know, and again though, like, I don't know if you come at it with a sort of ordinary person perspective, you'd be like, well, I don't know. Is it possible? Sure. Are they doing it? I don't know. Show me the evidence, right?
2: Right.
0: And what we get really is just sort of anecdotal.
2: Smokescreen.
0: Yeah. And we get a lot of like, you know, stuff about stories about storms that just sit there for days, like that hurricane that was over Houston for a while, a few years back.
2: Yeah.
0: That just sat there for a while.
2: Or the freezing temperatures in Texas that were so beyond cold.
0: Just some crazy stuff. And we've had a number of flash floods lately. The one in Nepal, and then there was one in the Grand Canyon, and then there was one at Zion National Park recently as well. I just heard about that one. And these are all within the same week. Yeah. Like, it was flash flood time. And the one in Nepal, there was no rainstorm either, supposedly. You know, this is what they're saying, right? It was some glacier, a piece of the glacier fell. And it was, you know, a huge piece of the glacier. And it fell and it joined some river system. And it just turned into a wall of water. I have my suspicions. But, you know, they're just suspicions based on, you know, how it seems like we've been manipulating things for years. But I want to play this thing from, there's a flood in Texas, go figure, right? Another one.
2: Oh, Stevie Ray Vaughan talked about that.
0: Yeah, exactly, right? There's always a flood in Texas. There were some terrible floods, last year that killed all those campers?
2: You got that song? It's flooding in Texas.
0: Texas flood.
2: It's flooding in Texas.
0: Right.
2: You got to play it while we...
0: Maybe.
2: After we listen to your song.
0: All right. It's not a song. It's just a news report from Severe Weather USA, Southeast Texas Flood Crisis.
2: Severe Weather USA.
0: Yeah, I like that. 12 counties underwater, warnings as more rain hits and rivers rise. This is, play a little fair use of that. Thanks to Severe Weather USA. Let's go ahead with this. Here we go.
4: These Texas are underwater right now, and the danger is far from over this morning. Up to 21 inches of rain have already fallen, and more is coming before this day is done. Welcome back, everyone. I'm here with a full breakdown of what Tropical Storm Edward, now just a remnant low, has done. In parts of Hardin County, this storm dropped nearly four times the area's average September rainfall in under 48 hours. Overnight, the Weather Prediction Center issued a rare level 4 high risk, the highest possible flood threat for parts of Southeast Texas. That risk has since been downgraded this morning, but the flooding it produced is very much ongoing right now. These level 4 high-risk events are issued on fewer than 4% of all days in an average year. But here's the thing, they account for more than 80% of all flood-related damage nationwide. And they are responsible for 36% of all flood-related deaths. This is serious, folks. Let's dive in with the full picture of what Edward, which made landfall as a tropical storm, has done to Southeast Texas. Edward made landfall Tuesday afternoon, September 1st, near Johnson Bayou on the Louisiana-Texas border. At landfall, maximum sustained winds were 60 miles per hour, making it a strong tropical storm.
5: My dad got divorced at 58.
0: Oh,
2: I have a couple
0: You have a couple questions.
2: I'm raising my hand.
0: Oh, yeah. You over there in the corner.
2: I have a couple questions. How come the bad hurricane is not named Hurricane Edward? It is called Hurricane Edward.
0: I don't know if it's a hurricane. It might be a tropical storm or something.
2: Whatever. Like,
0: maybe they already used Edward, so they had to go to Edward or something.
2: Well, I thought they pick a... Each one is like a letter from the alphabet. So like the first storm is an A.
0: Right.
2: And so this is like A, B, C, D. The fifth storm, right? A, B, C, right? D, E is the fifth storm. So this is the fifth tropical storm.
0: So there's always some, I guess the point of me playing was that, playing that video was that there's always some once in a lifetime, once in a century flood happening in America or all over the world, right? You hear about it all the time. This has never happened, or it's once in a century, or it's once. It's like, how many times does that pop up where you're like, well, actually, we just had that last year, so it's no longer once in a century. But it seems like each region of the country, I'm waiting for, God forbid, for this area to get something like that as well. I mean, it came in Albany.
2: Give those people on the bridge something to really protest.
0: Right? Mother Nature.
2: Mother Nature.
0: And then climate, it immediately goes to climate change. But, you know, it hit Albany.
2: Dinosaurs.
0: That was pretty close to us. You know,
2: dinosaurs
0: Albany.
2: And NASA.
0: So I found this thing on Rumble about this guy talking about proof of that weather warfare exists. Because, you know, we want
2: proof.
0: How do you
2: prove it?
0: I don't know. This
2: proof's
0: guy's going to talk about it.
2: It's in the pudding.
0: It's always in the pudding? Man, why do they put the proof in the pudding? It's going to get all soggy. It's
2: yeasty.
0: It's yeasty?
2: Yeah, you got to proof it.
0: Oh, okay. Let's play this here.
2: Candida.
5: A short letter from the Guardian of 2012, because it answers your question directly. And it's become sort of a go-to observation in the geoengineering research community. And I think it'll help your viewers maybe make a little more sense of this. Is that right?
6: Yes, please.
5: So this is from the Guardian in the UK, probably Britain's most august environmentalist, quote unquote, newspaper. Yeah. And this letter was written on Thursday, February 9th, 2012. You can't find it on the internet anymore. You can find it in the Wayback Machine. And the letter was written by a guy in the United States named Matt Anderson, who is a former executive advisor for aerospace and defense for a huge multinational accounting company called Booz Allen Hamilton. Now, anybody who's knows anything about the financial world knows Booz Allen Hamilton. They work with the biggest military contractors, governments, corporations in the world. And Matt Anderson said in The Guardian in February of 2012, he said this. The title of his letter was At War Over Geoengineering. At War Over Geoengineering. He wrote this. Few in the civil sector fully understand that geoengineering is primarily a military science and has nothing to do with either cooling the planet or lowering carbon emissions. While seemingly fantastical, weather has been weaponized. At least four countries, the United States, Russia, China, and Israel, possess the technology and organization to regularly alter weather and geologic events for various military and black operations, which are tied to secondary objectives, including demographic, that's about people and moving them around, demographic, energy, and agricultural resource management. And he finishes by saying, indeed, warfare, geoengineering, weather warfare now includes the technological ability to induce, enhance, or direct cyclonic events, hurricanes, cyclones, extreme storms, right? Earthquakes, drought, and flooding, including the use of polymerized aerosol viral agents and radioactive particulates carried through global weather systems. Various themes in public debate, including global warming, have unfortunately been subsumed into much larger military and commercial objectives that have nothing to do with broad public environmental concerns. These include the gradual warming of polar regions to facilitate naval navigation and resource extraction. At War Over Geoengineering, 2012, Matt Anderson, retired, from Booz Allen Hamilton. So weather has been weaponized. Weather warfare is an ever-present reality across the planet, across Earth now. And what we're seeing, Polly, is manifestations of weather warfare on the regular, all over the world.
2: On the regs.
6: And people are dying, so how
5: and
6: is
5: people
6: this
5: are being hurt and killed. And I love Paul's analogy earlier with the safe and effective mantra of the pharmaceutical industry. I think that's exactly right. We're being told that we're going to use geoengineering in a civilian way to deal with the problem of anthropogenic climate change, greenhouse gas emissions. The reverse is true. We've weaponized, military, large corporations, governments have weaponized the weather and are using it for their own geostrategic purposes.
0: Yeah, there you go. That's from Geoengineering Report. You can find that on Rumble. Actually, the name of the channel is Children Health Defense.
2: Nice. I'm into health, too.
0: Are you?
2: Yeah.
0: What? No way.
2: Yeah, I'm into longevity. I'm a big proponent of longevity and living the longest possible life you can.
0: How do you do it with all these chemicals raining down on us?
2: Oh, exactly. And that's the true question, right? How do you live a long and prosperous life? Well, I have a book coming out, and it tells you all about that. It's called The Human Manual, and it should be on shelves in about 1 to 2 months.
0: Oh, nice.
2: And it is about longevity. And if you are interested at all in learning about longevity, I'll tell you a little bit. I'll give you a little snippet right now about longevity. But if you're listening right now and you're interested in longevity, you can go to Astoria Teacher Publishing, and that's on Instagram at Astoria Teacher Publishing. It's one word. A-S-T-O-R-I-A, Astoria Teacher Publishing. And you can learn more about it. And I have some videos on there about longevity. But I'll tell you, you want to minimize your exposure to chemicals in general, right? With the exception of things like water and basic soaps and stuff like that. But most of the stuff that we deal with, unfortunately, is quite toxic, including things like sunscreen and a lot of medications.
0: Yep.
2: And even our town water, they have a difficult time removing the birth control and other hormones from our water. So it's always a good idea, really, if you're going to start to like live a healthier life, is to get a great water filtration system. And I have no commercial interest in Berkey, but I would recommend a Berkey water filtration system if you can get them. Now, I think the government did try to make the filters illegal for some reason. Maybe they're too effective. Mm-hmm. But I recommend that Berkey water filtration system, and it removes a lot of stuff from your water. And the chlorine will go out of your water in about 30 minutes. And I think Brattleboro still doesn't fluoridate their water, hopefully.
0: No, not to my knowledge, no.
2: So you're just removing a lot of the estrogens and stuff like that from the water you're drinking, which is really helpful, especially if you have like, you know, you want to maintain the masculinity, keep the masculinity in humans. There's got to be some testosterone left. We can't just over-estrogenize everything.
0: Well, avoid plastics, too.
2: Destroy the Adam's apple. Yeah, that, too. Even yoga pants, bras, ladies, if you want to avoid breast cancer, things you can do is, you know, rub iodine. Really, Lugol's iodine is the best into your breast tissue. And not wear those sports bras and certain bras that are highly linked to breast cancer. Just a consideration because...
0: In fact, get rid of all those bras, you know.
2: Yeah, right. That's right. Let's go back to linen.
0: That's right.
2: And no bras.
0: So your book is coming out and soon. That's awesome.
2: Yeah, I'm very excited about it. And I'm ready to spread the word. And I just got a new iPhone with more memory. So I'm going to start making videos again, typically on Instagram. Because I want to help people to live their best life. And really, in order for me to win, I want to help everybody else win, right?
0: Yeah.
2: So, and I want to do that by like spreading the word about the possibility of changing your body, changing your physique, changing your life, repairing the damages that are done to your body, and living a life basically off medications if you can help it. But at least like without having diabetes, without having the severe disease that a lot of people get, you know, here in America, United States.
0: All right. Yeah. What other things that, you know, people can do?
2: Well, I would say the first and most important thing that somebody could do if they wanted to change their life and improve it would be something like intermittent fasting. And that would be something where you like basically don't really eat until in the evening time, maybe one meal a day, two meals a day, something like that. You start with three meals a day. You slowly whittle it down to two meals a day. And then after a couple of years, you end up at just one meal a day. But that's a great way to repair your body completely. It's a very slow process. So it's like, and you can still eat whatever you want. You can eat cake, candy, sugar, whatever you want and still be on this plan. And that's what makes it so amazing. A lot of eating plans or changes in your lifestyle, right, have to do with elimination, like an elimination diet. You can never have carbs again. You'll never have bread again. You never have your favorite pizza again. Like, who's going to do that? That is not what I'm talking about. I'm talking about you eat whatever you want, but you just have to wait for it. You wait for it. And then during that time you're waiting, your body's getting healthier and your brain's getting sharper and the brain fog's going away and the laziness is going away and you're getting stronger, right, during that time. And then you eat whatever you want to eat. And then you live a happy life, you know. You can even still drink alcohol if you want to. But probably after a few months on this plan, you won't even want to drink alcohol anymore. And you might give that up.
0: Well, we certainly eat too much. I mean, people are eating breakfast and they eat, you know, they might have a snack. They might have, then they'll have lunch, you know, and then they'll have maybe a snack after lunch. And then they'll eat dinner and then probably something after dinner. And some people have a midnight snack. I mean, just constantly eating.
2: Well, that's what they recommend. They say eat three meals a day and two snacks. Don't skip meals. Don't skip meals.
0: It's a lot of pressure on the intestines.
2: Right, right. And then eat 6 to 11 servings of grain is what the food pyramid used to say. And avoid fat. Fat's not really good for you. And what, you know, decades of research on looking in pictures of people and their body types –

0: dealing with that all the time, you know, sick, overweight people.
1: Yeah.
0: And it's okay to come from that. My mom was overweight. I used to be overweight. You know, that's all right. But like, you can change too if you want. You don't have to take Ozempic or something. You don't have to take a GLP-1 agonist to, you don't have to risk thyroid cancer to lose weight. There's other ways to do it. You know, sure, Ozempic is fast, right? But it also kind of people change, their body looks way different. They get stuck with folds and stuff like that. They have to have surgeries after that. There's a risk of thyroid tumors, including thyroid cancer, which, guess what, guys? Cancer is still incurable in America. Like, maybe you can go to China and get on some herbs and stuff, or go to Jamaica and stuff like that and do a bunch of fasting and beat cancer. Sure, that's possible.
1: Mexico.
0: But if you're going to stay in America and get, like, treated for cancer, they can excise tumors from your thyroid and stuff like that, right? But if your whole thyroid gets in a tumor, or you get, like, cancer and it metastasizes, there's no cure for that. So do you really want to be skinny that bad that you'll risk getting metastatic disease, you know, and death, like pretty much guaranteed death in America? Unless
1: it's, you know, the easy way too. Take this pill.
0: Right.
1: You know, it's like, right. Well, what about just not eating the crap that you usually eat or fasting?
0: Yeah.
1: Or both, really, ideally.
0: There's this one guy in England who was like 400 or 500 pounds or something like that. Might have even been 600 or 700 pounds. And he checked himself into the hospital in England and stayed there for like several months and lost a tremendous amount of weight. He said, he didn't eat at all for this amount of time, right? He went 3 months without eating, went 6 months without eating, lost a bunch of weight. And then they were like, wow, you've lost all this weight. What are you going to do? He's like, I'm not done yet. And he stayed in there for 6 more months. He spent an entire year, didn't eat at all
1: in the hospital
0: for a year.
1: Wow. And they let that happen?
0: Yeah. Well, this was like in the 80s and 70s when you could just check yourself into the hospital or whatever and your insurance would cover it.
1: Right.
0: So, and I don't know about their, you know, their healthcare is a little different.
1: Yeah. But they would force you probably or put an IV in you.
0: A year later, he walks out of the hospital at like $175, 6 foot tall, six four, $175, right? No flabby skin at all. His whole body reformed and catabolized all of that skin.
1: Wow.
0: So that he didn't need like surgery to like tuck all that away, right? It just, that's what fasting does.
1: Yeah.
0: And people don't realize it. That's the power of fasting. And so you start intermittent fasting and then you slowly change your life over like 2 years. It's a 2-year program. You know,
1: yeah.
0: I mean, you can do it in a year if you want, but like, I don't, why force it? Why rush it? You can bounce out. If you, it's a lot of people getting this diet thing. They're like, no carbs. I'm going to do a keto diet. And they bounce in and they're doing it great. And they lost 30 pounds. And then they're like, man, I miss pizza. And then they bounce back out because they hit it too hard.
1: Right. Right.
0: You know,
1: right,
0: it's like a trampoline effect. So you have to wade in nice and slow.
1: What else would you recommend for people who want to, you know, live longer?
0: Well, I mean, I think there's a whole host of natural supplements and stuff, or quasi-natural things, or things that we've been using for thousands of years and kind of forgot about that we can start using again. Now, we sometimes touch on the water cures and stuff like that, the Wesselhof water cure and Vertebril, and how that weird cover-up happened here and it's just gone now and blah, blah, blah. But like, a lot of the constituents of the water cures had to do with boron, like high boron water levels and high levels of other substances. And a lot of the hot springs have like high boron and other mineral content. And a lot of people were told, at least for the Wesselhof water cure, that you're to sit in the water and then you're to drink the water and then you're to do vigorous exercise. And that's how the whole cure worked. And so obviously it worked so well. Rudyard Kipling moved here and he convinced many of his other colleagues, rich, affluent people in England, to move here. So a bunch of, not just Rudyard Kipling, but wealthy other individuals moved here from England specifically for the Wesselhof water cure because it was so effective. And so one thing you can do for your health is take a boron supplement. So that's something, there was an article written in the National Archives now, or it's NCBI or something like that, that it's called Nothing Boring About Boron. You have to use the start page search engine. You won't find it on Google or Chrome or other search engines because they don't want you to see this one, but it's called Nothing Boring About Boron, and use start page to find it. And it basically details all the amazing things that boron does for you when you have high levels. First of all, it's in your bones, so it helps with osteoporosis, osteopenia. It's helpful for

0: embryonic development. It's helpful for arthritis or to prevent arthritis. It's helpful for vision and to improve vision. It's helpful for the vascular system and blood supply and things like that. It helps with erectile dysfunction. People could use borax as a supplement for boron, put a little teeny pinch in some water, right? And that would improve their vision, help with peripheral vascular disease, help with erectile dysfunction, right? And it actually helps with cancer, fighting against cancer. Boron's actually very important to reducing cancer and fighting cancer. So look at that article, nothing boring nice, about boron. Okay. Decide if a boron supplement's right for you. And if you do think a boron supplement's right, you can always use a pinch of like 12 mule team borax or pure borax that you got online and just put a pinch of that in a little big tall glass of water, drink it. And that can help with that. Now, I'm not giving you medical advice. You always have to do this under the care of a doctor. But if this is something that interests you, it does definitely treat that. You could do some research on it. Always get kidney function tests and things like that. Never take a medication or anything that you could be allergic to. I am not a doctor. And again, I'm not making any health recommendations. This is for entertainment purposes early only. But I do have that book coming out. So look for that book, The Human Manual. It's going to be, again, on Instagram at Astoria. Astoria teacher publishing, like Astoria Washington teacher, like your teacher in publishing.
1: Will there be one a word. Physical version of it?
0: Yeah, you'll get a soft back, and then we'll have some book signings and stuff like that. It's probably going to be $19.99 for that book, but that book is worth its weight in gold. Probably actually worth more than that, because what it will do is help to reverse disease in your life, help you to live a longer, happier life with less pain. Better years, you know, less risk of hip fracture, arthritis, Alzheimer's, all sorts of stuff.
1: What else would you recommend for people?
0: Well, it depends. Like, are you suffering from chronic Lyme? Are you a chronic Lyme sufferer? There's a lot of people who are suffering from chronic Lyme, which is a terrible thing. And there's a very difficult time treating it because Lyme disease has so many things. It has like a cyst form. It has persister cells. You start to treat it with doxycycline and then it like hides away. And then you stop the doxycycline and it comes back out. Right. So what's up with that? How do we actually get rid of Lyme disease? Well, a lot of people have suggested something, a chemical by the name of chlorine dioxide, which is food safety chemical of the year in 2005 or something like that. This is in my book, too. But it basically talks about how chlorine dioxide is great for water safety. So you can use it to clean the water, get rid of bad things in the water. It's actually really good for cleaning pans and different things and sterilizing things, right? It's very safe for humans to have. You can consume chlorine dioxide in small amounts and it's not harmful. So it doesn't have bromine in it or fluoride or anything like that. It's actually the better, safer form of chlorine is chlorine dioxide. And we could use it in pools and we could use it, but we don't. We use this like more toxic version of chlorine in our pools. So chlorine dioxide is great. And safe for humans, and it doesn't really harm healthy tissues, but it's very good at actually getting rid of viruses. Things like in studies, rotavirus and hepatitis and all were deactivated and eliminated by chlorine dioxide. Now, some people have even claimed that chlorine dioxide treats like HIV and AIDS, gets rid of those viruses.
1: Right.
0: But my experience has been with chlorine dioxide and Lyme disease. Because I was an individual that suffered from symptoms of chronic Lyme disease, like brain, even cognitive. I was starting to get cognitive symptoms, headaches, like weird things were starting to occur. And I tried pulse dosing doxycycline. I tried all these things to try to get rid of chronic Lyme disease. And the one thing that seemed to really work, besides using borax, was the chlorine dioxide. Yeah. And you can get this, it's, you know, marketed under this thing called Miracle Mineral Solution or something like that, MMS or whatever.
1: Oh yeah.
0: But you basically get a kit on eBay or Amazon to make chlorine dioxide in your home and you follow the instruction. There's a little protocol that they recommend. Again, I'm not a doctor. I'm not making medical advice, but if you suffer from chronic Lyme, maybe you want to look into
1: some research, kind of
0: chlorine dioxide protocol and check it out. Mm. But that's also in the book to help with that.
1: Okay. And what else? What else you got, Doc?
0: Man, I got a lot of stuff. Let's talk about iodine. Let's talk about dental caries for a minute. Mm. Now, there's this stuff called Lugol's iodine, L-U-G-O-L-S iodine. It's like regular iodine and then potassium iodine. You need more than one form of iodine, right? And we iodize salt, but we only use a certain type of iodine. So this Lugol's iodine stuff is very good. Now, this is the stuff I was telling about rubbing in your breast tissue and stuff like that. Well, you can use it to treat cavities. Let's say that your child is prone to cavities or something like that, or has had cavities in the past. You can take this iodine and drop it on their teeth, right? And it will kill the strep mutans that causes cavities, that causes dental caries, right? And even some dentists recommend poviodine for that, right? But you can use Lugol's iodine the same way. And iodine is one of those things that doesn't really have a high a toxicity that is easy to hit, right? So you can give a lot of iodine without somebody like getting sick from it and stuff like that. Now, this isn't really for somebody who suffers from like hyperthyroidism and stuff like that. They shouldn't be messing with this Lugol so much, but people who have normal thyroid function or maybe even low thyroid function certainly can use iodine. And you can use it again topically on your skin. Let's say you have a wound or something like that you want to clean, but you can put it on your teeth to do the dental carry thing and help reverse that or give your tooth a chance to heal. In addition, your thyroid uses most iodine, right, in your body, but then again, the breast tissue uses it second. Your gonads use iodine also. And so a number of men have been actually painting their scrotal area with the iodine to help with the bromines that you get from bread and stuff like that and from other foods, like from the glyphosate and atrazine and stuff like that. It interferes with their endocrine disruptors, and they're in our food. And so in order to help deal with that, you can actually paint the iodine directly on your testicles, and it boosts testosterone levels and stuff like that. Seems crazy, I know.
1: Yeah.
0: But there's a lot of stuff you have to do.
1: Yeah.
0: And your doctor's never going to tell you this, right? Your doctor's never going to say, hey, man, they kind of put poisons in the bread that affect your gonads and reduce your testosterone levels. So you might want to think about taking iodine as a supplement to help combat that. No, they just say whatever they say, you know. How are you feeling?
1: Take this pill.
0: We got 10 minutes. How are you feeling? You want to try Ozempic? You need Adderall? Okay.
1: Let's do a surgery.
0: Right.
1: Yeah. Yes, beyond their, you know, their knowledge.
0: Right. They're not taught. I mean, listen, I was trained.
1: Yeah.
0: You know, and that wasn't what I was trained to do, you know?
1: Yeah.
0: Like, I was not trained to do that, so.
1: Yeah, they take an oath, supposedly, right? Do no harm, and they're doing harm.
0: Yeah, yeah, it's true.
1: Like, every one of them.
0: I mean, nobody knows. I want to be fair to all the practitioners out there. In the first 5 years, being something like a doctor, a new doctor, a new PA or a new NP or something like that, I don't think you always really know that you're causing harm. Like, I didn't really realize that, like, I was a problem until maybe year 7 or something, like, where I was like, man, this isn't, like, I don't think I'm doing the right thing for people anymore. You know, I need to be telling them about, like, dieting and because, like, here's the deal. When hunger is out of control, right, it's just as bad as when alcohol is out of control. Right. It's just as when drugs are out of control or when there's a human out of control. Right. Violence happens, whatever. Right. We can't let our hunger drive us anymore as humans.
1: Right.
0: Right. When hunger is driving you and you're running from this emergency to that emergency, and then you eat some food and then you have to use the restroom because it upset your stomach, and then you're feeling poor and tired. That is not the way we need to be living. We need to own our bodies. We need to be able to be hungry and realize we're not going to die. Jesus went some 40 days, Buddha, whatever, not eating, right? You can go weeks, literally weeks without eating. You can even go a couple days without drinking water if you're fasting too.
1: Right.
0: And so we need to learn to control our body and to drive our body and not let hunger drive us. It's just like alcohol driving me, gambling driving me, right?
1: Yeah, urges are, you know, controlling us.
0: Yeah. No. We need to be in control of that. And because once hunger has control of us, then other addictions can have control of us. Then drinking is out of control. We can't control our drinking because we can't control our eating because we can't, you know what I'm saying?
1: What would you recommend for people like who have issues with that? Because that's a huge problem. You know, our urges are taking over. So you have people who are, you know, have addictions to any number of things. What would you propose?
0: Well, you can't really do anything until somebody hits rock bottom,
1: I guess.
0: Right. Yeah. And that's different for everybody. Right.
1: Yeah.
0: But I would say there's a lot of Americans who are hitting rock bottom now because at least regarding their health and weight. And that's why the Ozempic market's booming right now. And the other GLP-1 agonist are booming right now, right? Is because people drastically want to change. They want to break the cycle. They don't want to be hungry anymore. They want to fix that, but they don't know how to do it, right?
1: Yeah, take this pill.
0: Right. So, but there are tools you can do, you know, things you can do. You can drink cold water when you start to get hungry, if you're trying to like hit a goal or something. You can sometimes, you can stay in ketosis and do intermittent fasting. That's called dirty fasting, where you still have like some heavy cream or some kind of meat or some kind of egg or something like that in the morning. You kind of stay in ketosis until you hit your goal, until you get better at fasting.
1: Right.
0: And you slowly just adapt to being hungry. It doesn't take that long before hunger is not a big deal anymore. It actually only takes like about a day, you know, 12 to 18 hours of being hungry. You're not even really hungry anymore after that. You're like, ah, I could eat, but I have a ton of energy and I feel great, you know?
1: Yeah.
0: So it goes away quickly for humans, you know?
1: Okay. What else would you recommend while we're on the subject, right?
0: Yeah, sure, sure. So things that, let's say that you have issues with ADD and ADHD, right? And you don't want to take that Adderall, that speed anymore, right? Remember that back in the 30s and 40s and 50s in America, people had a problem with something called PEP, which is basically legal speed that they were selling to people. And then the government said speed is bad and we're going to outlaw it because of all the psychosis and all the craziness that happened. They outlawed speed. And then we went to like oxycodone and pushing all this stuff. Well, now oxycodone's bad and now they're pushing speed around the corner again. This Adderall, Vyvanse, all these drugs saying, oh yeah, you're having difficulty focusing because you're stuck inside. You had a history of trauma. You have other issues you have to work out. You have nervous, you know, you're stuck in this environment you don't want to be in. So you're acting out and moving too much. Well, here's some Adderall. You have some speed. Dude, it's really bad for people and it causes psychosis and it causes addiction. And psychiatrists, they should be ashamed of promoting it. PCP should be ashamed of selling it. These people should not be pushing speed, but that's what the pharmaceutical companies want. And that's what they say is the right thing to do culturally. Oh, if you have ADD, blah, blah, blah. Well, you don't have to take that. You can take lion's mane, right? There's other things you can take. Methylene blue, right? Lion's mane specifically, this is a mushroom, right? It's great for concussions, traumatic brain injuries. Anybody that's had a really bad brain injury should be taking lion's mane because it helps to heal the brain. And so let's say you have issues with brain fog or you have issues with concentration or you need help taking a test or whatever, you could just eat a little bit of this raw mushroom or you could cook it and take that every day and it would be dramatically helpful, especially for the student population who's slowly getting addicted to speed at a young age, you know?
1: Yeah.
0: Another one is methylene blue. Methylene blue has been around for over 150 years. In 1903, I think, somebody won the Nobel Peace Prize for using methylene blue to treat malaria. So it's an anti-parasite. It's a synthetic cotton dye, but it's good for humans, right? You could use that to treat ADD, ADHD. It's really good for that as well. You could do pranayama breathing. That's a great thing. If you guys haven't heard about pranayama breathing, man, you want to change your life, bro? Try doing that every day for like 20 minutes. Oh my gosh. The depth of the relief of anxiety I have never felt in my life before. That whole chest area was cleared out of any anxiety. There's nothing there. There's nothing there but love now.
1: Wow.
0: And it's all from just literally I've been doing pranayama breathing for like 2 weeks and trying to get my family involved and my kids.
1: How does that work?
0: Well, you just go onto YouTube, type in pranayama breathing, how to do it. And there's like plenty of videos. I found this Indian guy on there who's really, really great at it. He's a very good teacher. And he brings me through like a appropriate sequence of the pranayama breathing, starting with like the breath of fire and then going into like Tummo breathing and some of the other breathings, alternate nostril breathing, humming bee breathing, which is actually starts to get into something called Kriya Yoga. And Kriya Yoga is all about kind of like resurrecting the Christ oil, or about having a Kundalini experience, Kriya Yoga. So, but pranayama is this amazing stuff. You got to check it out, guys. This is in my book. Also, I talk about pranayama breathing. So, you know, a couple of months, Astoria Teacher Publishing. There's a great book. It's going to be about $20. It's worth every bit of it. Oh, can't talk about that.
1: No,
0: all right. Never mind. All right. Sorry guys. But if you want more information on longevity, just hit me up. I'm on that Instagram site. And otherwise, what else do you want to know about? I got everything.
1: I mean, obviously, like, we seem to be covering the basics here. Are there any other things that people should know? Like, well, exercise, obviously, right?
0: Oh, yeah. Exercise is great and super important. And if you don't use it, you lose it. So, like, definitely want to recommend, like, interval training is very good. Anything with free weights and weightlifting, very good. Even power bands, stretching, yoga is very good. Tai Chi, anything that you can do to kind of get moving. Walking is a really curative thing. Hippocrates even said himself that walking is man's best friend, and a way to cure yourself is just by walking. And I certainly have seen it. I've seen injured people walking every day, cure themselves of their injury, and then be walking normal in 10 years. You know?
1: Yeah.
0: And so there's something curative about walking.
1: And walking in the woods, too. Like, whenever I come out of the woods, I'm like, oh, my God, I needed this.
0: Well,
1: like,
0: yeah.
1: Thank you so much. Like, absolutely. Just the combination of walking and being in nature.
0: Hugging a tree and taking your shoes off. Try walking around barefoot. You know, there's something really that will help you, something called grounding. This has been studied by cardiologists to lower both heart rate and blood pressure. And all you have to do is take your shoes off and walk around in the grass or the sand or whatever. And then you actually stimulate a natural flow of energy in through your feet, a way to kind of get electrons to keep you healthy. Just another way to keep you healthy, just like you kind of get electrons from eating and stuff like that.
1: What do you do in the wintertime?
0: In the wintertime, it's difficult. I can't really ground for about 3 or 4 or 5 months. It's too cold, too uncomfortable. So I actually just try to get as much sun as I can during that time.
1: Yeah.
0: And I'll do sun gazing where I take my glasses off and kind of try to stare at the sun, especially in the morning and the evening, because that helps to stimulate POMC, which helps a lot with a bunch of whole things, dopamine creation, serotonin creation, better sleep, reduction of cancer, better melanin use. That's one thing that people don't realize is when sunglasses came online and they had UVA and UVB protection, cancer rates went through the roof, because when your eye sees UV light, it creates POMC and it tells your melanin to start working to help prevent cancer and to help do all these amazing things, right? And once people started wearing sunglasses, and I even think these Kreisel coated glasses have UV protection too, but so all glasses now have UV protection.
1: Oh yeah, okay.
0: Right, but your eye needs to see the direct sunlight.
1: Yeah.
0: It's very important that happens, right?
1: I heard something years ago about prana, that if you wear sunglasses, that the prana can't get through to your eyes.
0: Oh, interesting.
1: And then I stopped wearing sunglasses for a while, and now I do wear sunglasses, so I'm like, maybe I should go back to not wearing it, even though I love the disguise.
0: Well, I wear sunglasses, but what I'll do is I will spend a bit of every day taking my glasses off and trying to look at the sun if I can, if it's not a cloudy day.
1: What do you think about those different colored, what are they called? They got like the red light.
0: Yeah, the red light's good. The red light's
1: glasses
0: good.
1: Glasses and the blue light glasses or whatever.
0: Yeah, the yellow glasses, I think you see Jack Cruz wearing stuff like that neurosurgeon online. That helps to protect against the blue light from your computer screens and TV screens, which do cause some disruption.
1: I think the biggest thing that I run into, and probably other people, is just the confusion, just the sheer amount of different solutions out there, the amount of people who are, you know, trying to sell you snake oil and
0: they don't make it easy.
1: Yeah, they don't make it easy. So I think a lot of people just get frustrated and throw up their hands and don't do anything.
0: That's right.
1: What do you have to say about all that?
0: Well, I think that's true, right? You want to keep people in confusion if you're trying to control them. You want to keep them sick if you're trying to oppress them. You know, the thing is like your healthcare, guys, believe it or not, has become a commodity, right? And
1: true.
0: And no one, there's no interest in finding a cure for you at all.
1: None.
0: No one wants to find a cure. They just want to sell you drugs that don't work, that make you sicker. And then when you get sicker or get cancer, they want to sell you even more drugs that kill you and charge you a lot of money for things that aren't even really going to help you.
1: Yeah.
0: So I found another way, everybody, because I don't want to get cancer. I got so sick of telling people in the emergency department that it looks like you have metastatic cancer. It looks like you have pancreatic cancer. It looks like you have a mass here. You have a lung nodule here. You have this here. You have that there. You know how many freaking conversations I've had to have with people, tell them they probably have cancer? It's been hundreds, man. Hundreds of conversations that I never want to have again. And I don't think any other practitioner in the field wants to tell somebody else that they probably have cancer. Right. So they usually come up on CAT scans. You're in the emergency department. I'm scared. I have abdominal pain. It's been going on 3 months. I didn't think anything of it, but it's getting worse. And now my poops are small. And then boom, they have a huge mass on their colon or something like that. It's terrible. And it's going on, and nobody wants to stop it because everyone's padding their pockets with it. And yeah. it's ridiculous. So, like, that's what I'm here to spare some doctor, some PA, some NP, some patient for having to have that stupid conversation at the hospital. I don't want you to get cancer. And a way you can stop getting cancer or reverse cancer is by fasting. Mm-hmm. And I have, there's people out there, let me tell you, I have friends that are cancer free now, right? PET scans, all that stuff negative, and they've been fasting. All right. I know people that it's changed their life. Changed my life, right? It'll change anyone's life if you stick with it, if you're consistent with it. So I think there's an answer out there for people's health fears, you know, and it really starts with taking a new look at things, taking a different look at the information that your quote unquote doctor is telling you, realizing that the pharmaceutical companies heavily influence the medical industry. They want you to be sick, and right. you have to choose a different source of information to get yourself healthy. Not the AMA,
1: right,
0: not the CDC, not the FDA. Those people want you to be sick. Yeah. Look at the food pyramid. For decades, we were sold this lie. They knew that 6 to 11 servings of carbohydrates a day would make us fat. They had rat studies backing that up. They knew that tobacco was cancer causing. They knew that asbestos caused mesothelioma. They knew that thalidomide was like really terrible, right? They knew that Agent Orange was a poison, right? They knew, guys.
1: Yeah,
0: they knew.
1: And they knew about all the vitamins, too, that Americans don't get any vitamin C and D and E and need to get these vitamins. They've known it for years.
0: Check this one out.
1: As well.
0: Boron, strangely enough, so important for bone development, so important for all those things I mentioned earlier, right?
1: Yeah.
0: Right? But strangely enough, we never test for a boron level. You go in your primary care doctor's office, they're never going to test for a boron level. You go into the emergency department, we don't test for a boron level. So many people, however, are suffering from osteoporosis, osteopenia. We're going to put you on all these like bone drugs that are terrible for you and can even worsen you and cause other issues, right? But we're not going to test for boron. And you know what the government has to say about that? Oh, yeah, we have never determined an EAR, estimated average requirement for boron, or a DRI, dietary reference index, for boron. They just decided arbitrarily. So the FDA decides what's like, how much potassium do you need to be healthy?
1: Oh, okay.
0: How much sodium do you need to be healthy?
1: Right.
0: And so they have these diet DRIs and EARs on all of their substances that we're supposed to intake, right? Vitamin D.
1: But they never did it for boron.
0: That's so weird.
1: Boron, wow.
0: Boron stops cancer. Boron stops osteoporosis. Boron, blah, blah, blah. All these things. All of these crops are deficient of boron in Africa and won't grow. And so 12 Mule Team Borax sells a lot of borax to Africa so they can spray it on their plants so the plants will grow. And when the plants grow and have boron, the people get to eat food with boron in it and everybody's okay. But when you have these hidden boron deficiencies, and nobody talks about it. It's not in the food. And everyone has getting osteoporosis, osteopenia, fragility fractures. How many women do you know that have osteoporosis? Almost every person I know has arthritis, right? And like several of the women I know that are older have osteoporosis and osteopenia. I hear it all the time in the emergency department. All these people have it, right?
1: Yeah.
0: So, you know, thin white women smoke cigarettes, you know? Anyway.
1: Yeah. No, I mean, I guess I was more getting at, like, I know a lot of people, including myself, know not to trust the medical establishment. They've been proven untrustworthy over the years, the pharmaceutical companies, etc. I just meant, like, the other people that are selling the snake oil, like, the alternative community, right? Because there's plenty of other people that, like, well, I'm not the system. I'm not the doctor. I'm not in the pharmaceutical or whatever, but I'm also sort of like out there peddling whatever it is I'm peddling. And there's just so many of those people that are out there.
0: That's true.
1: You know what I mean?
0: Like, yeah, it's true.
1: And just because that they're, you know, not the government or not the medical establishment, you might trust them.
0: Yeah.
1: And you know, it's just, you know, maybe a level of discernment.
0: You can lump me in with those guys.
1: Yeah.
0: I don't really care. I mean, the thing is like, you know,
1: DJ Snake Oil over here.
0: Yeah. I gotta tell you, you know, the truth, when you hear the truth, it rings true inside you.
1: True.
0: You know, once you start cracking the shell and you start breaking out of this matrix thing that we're in, where everybody believes what CNN and Fox says and the mainstream media and even NPR, who is heavily influenced by these terrible people. Like,
1: what? Even NPR?
0: Once you can, well, why don't they ever tackle the real issues? Yeah, you know, they're right. Always worried about some tribe in Somalia or something like that. Yeah. But like, we got people living on the street here, dying in America. You know, how about Kensington? Let's just start there, Philadelphia, and be like, how many walking zombies do we have there? I mean, people don't even realize that poverty is like something that the rich do to the poor people. They always think it's like this incidental thing that happens. Like, poverty is literally what the rich people do to the poor people to convince the middle people in the middle class to work.
1: Yeah.
0: Right? Because if there was no poverty, middle class wouldn't work so hard. It'd be like Spain everywhere. You know?
1: Siesta time. Yeah. That's true. All right. Well, let's take a little break here. We've been vibing here with Dr. Good Vibes, talking about health. He's got a book coming out. It's called The Human Manual. Is that it?
0: That's right.
1: And also
0: check it out on Amazon.
1: A musical genius as well. His band is currently called Occult Mission. Check them out Saturday at 8 p.m. at Bar 580. Should be a rocking show. We're going to take a little bit of break, and then we'll be back on the Buttermilk. Thanks for listening, everybody.

0: 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Pretty much. Nice. What are we listening to here? 432 Hertz, Dub Lounge, Dub Side Up from Psylight, 432. Yeah, I was doing the disclaimer, station ID, whatever it is. Get mixed up here. Yeah, you're listening to WVWLP Brattleboro 107.7 FM, your community radio station, DJ Pockets, with special guest Dr. Good Vibes, taking a short break. We'll be back. Well, at least I'll be back in a little bit, but wanted to thank our underwriters.
1: Sandglass Theatre, based in Putney, Vermont, is pleased to announce the 13th edition of their Puppets in the Green Mountains Festival. It will feature a range of performances for kids and adults, workshops, special film screenings, and panel discussions. Over the last three decades, Puppets in the Green Mountains has brought more than 75 companies from over 20 countries to southern Vermont. The theme for this year's festival is Endings, Beginnings, and the Humanity in Between. The festival runs from September 16th to 20th across numerous venues in Putney and Brattleboro. More information, show schedules, and tickets can be found on puppetsinthegreenmountains.net.
0: Yeah, the Sandglass Theater. A lot of incredible organizations in this area. That's definitely one of them. We got NECA, the circus place. Brattleboro used to have a lot of other ones. They used to have a school for the deaf. Used to have a school for international training. Study abroad. I guess that's still there in some capacity. SD Oregon Company. Of course, the Water Cure. All right, well, we'll be right back. I'm just going to play some Beethoven here. Everybody needs a little Beethoven in their life.

0: Alrighty, back here on the Buttermilk, DJ Pockets, Dr. Good Vibes. We got Beethoven here rocking. And yeah, we're talking a little bit about longevity and your book Outside, and things are coming together. It's like it's going to be around 80 pages, right?
1: Yeah, I mean, 80 plus, I think 90 pages, something like that.
0: Not too long, not too short.
1: Yeah, just kind of like the perfect.
0: Yeah,
1: the perfect amount.
0: Any pictures or?
1: Yeah, there's a couple pictures in there.
0: And it's a pop-up book, right, for kids?
1: Yeah, I wish. Actually, that's a great idea.
0: Yeah,
1: to do a pop-up thing.
0: Got to get them while they're young, you know?
1: Right. Well, yeah, def. Yeah, for sure. For sure. No, but this one is got a couple pictures in it. Like the food pyramids, one of the pictures in there. Another picture is a picture of like beach bodies from 1960 and then beach bodies of like 2020.
0: Oh, wow.
1: Yeah.
0: Oh, cool.
1: Yeah. And it's a pretty famous photo, actually. It's just like basically everyone in the 60s is like skinny, wearing bikinis, looking good. All
0: right.
1: The dudes, all the women. And then fast forward to today and the beach bodies today, it's just like a bunch of 300-pound individuals.
0: And they've normalized that too. Like, oh, you're beautiful and, you know, fat shaming and, you know, all this stuff. Like, you can't fat shame. And they've made it like, you know, a cause celeb. Like, what's her name? Lizzo.
1: Uh-huh.
0: You know, it's okay to be huge. It's like, no, it's not. It's actually bad for your health.
1: Well, yeah, you could say, you know, it could be bad for your health, you know. You could say that, you know, it's kind of a burden to the healthcare system.
0: Yeah, a lot of things you know, could say.
1: It's okay, too. It's okay. Like, if you're comfortable with your weight and you're okay with that and you feel good, like, there's nothing wrong with that. There's nothing wrong with being a little bit overweight, too, you know. And it's nothing wrong with being a little too skinny, right? I mean, this is what's going on. But I think, like, overwhelmingly, the United States... Can you turn it down a little?
0: Yeah, sure.
1: Overwhelmingly,
0: I was just about to, actually.
1: The United States population is just, like, too overweight. And it's a joke around the world.
0: Yeah.
1: Like, everybody knows it. Like, everyone makes fun of Americans and the portion sizes and, like...
0: For sure.
1: You know?
0: Yeah.
1: Even Americans know. Everyone knows, right? So it's not a big surprise to say that. I mean, like...
0: Well, I think, too, like, well, we were talking about more physical things you can do and actual, you know... substances or whatever or things you can do without, but also there's that mental game, you know, that the idea of like what you can do to get yourself in a space to live longer, to be healthier. Obviously it's all in the mind. Are there some tricks you can recommend for people in that sphere?
1: Yeah.
0: Spirit?
1: You know, dealing with the mind can be super tricky because a lot of people have a difficult time controlling their mind. The mind's wandering, it's rambling, it's always trying to protect you, help you, defend you, convince you of this or that, right?
0: Yeah.
1: Seems like the untrained mind is kind of a loose cannon in a sense, but
0: right.
1: But it's there to help us, right? Whatever. And it's kind of on autopilot until we can take control.
0: Mm.
1: And many of us don't ever really take control of our minds, right? That's not even... We're not concerned about mind and spirituality in America. We're controlled about materialistic science. What can you show me? What can you prove?
0: Mm.
1: Right? If I don't see it, it doesn't exist. Well, that completely gets rid of the spirit and things like God and the whole spiritual war that could be going on around us, right? Whether you believe in that thing or not, you know? And it's trying to hone us down and just like focus. Like the culture is focus on science and make these things, right? And so that's difficult when you're dealing with the mind, right? Because the mind isn't something that you can really open up and know how it works, right? And there's all these weird defense mechanisms like the ego, and depending on who you follow, Jung or Freud or Tolle or Rudolf Steiner or other philosophers, you know, like it's, you know, there's different beliefs about how the mind works.
0: It's very confusing, I guess, as
1: but
0: well.
1: I find that when you start to do some fasting, right, it actually takes away energy from the mind. And it actually helps it to power down. So by treating the body, by not eating as much or only having one or maybe two meals a day or something like that, right, you end up reducing the power of the ego and becoming more spiritually enlightened for some reason. It just, it solves your anxiety issues. It solves your depression issues. All those things melt away. And then when you eat, you're just grateful for the food you have, right? And then the next day you just live the same way, you know? And then when you get hungry, use the tools in the book. There's all these tools in the book that I give people to deal with their hunger. So when they start to have hunger, they can just simply do this thing and it makes the hunger go away for an hour or two.
0: Oh, like what?
1: Oh, well, some of the tools that I use are like, well, the first and most easy tool is, of course, something like cold water. Let's say you're about to go to bed. It's 9 o'clock, but man, I just want to eat a cheeseburger, you know, or something like that. Right. Right. But you know, if you eat that cheeseburger, it's going to kind of make you feel like crap and it's going to ruin your sleep.
0: Yep.
1: And you have an important meeting tomorrow. So like, what do I do? How do I like stop this? Well, I could have something light, like a little salad or maybe just a piece of bread and some cheese or something. Right. Or you could drink a cold glass of water. Right. And then just go to bed. Mm. And once you're, you know, okay at dealing with hunger a little bit, right? I mean, anyone's okay with dealing hunger, because like people get grumpy and stuff like that, but like anyone who's been on a long flight or a long train has had to encounter some kind of hunger.
0: Sure.
1: And some of us have gone a whole day or sometimes 2 days without eating and have experienced that, right? So, but if you have a cold glass of water before bed, sometimes that's enough to just get you to sleep, right? And then you wake up the next day and you feel great and you're ready to go. And you're not super hungry when you wake up because you didn't have that huge blood sugar spike before you went to bed. Then an insulin spike following that, which dropped your blood sugar in the middle of the night. So you wake up with low blood sugar, feeling like crap, angry at everybody. You completely don't have to do that because you just had some cold water. Another tool you can use is something like tea, right? A warm glass of tea. And certain teas have good effects, like soursop tea. Dr. Sebi always talked about soursop tea having great anti-cancer effects. So let's say you're a cancer patient, you could take soursop tea when you were fasting, right? Or let's say you're somebody that gets frequent urinary tract infections, right? You could drink Uva Ursi tea, which is bearberry tea, which has been historically known to have these effects to relieve urinary tract infections and help things like interstitial cystitis and other potentially untreatable things that people just suffer from, right? And then that also, the tea also quenches your thirst. And then if you're like really somebody that needs like, man, I need something, right? And you're early on in fasting, you can eat something like bacon and eggs. As long as there's no sugar in it. Sometimes they put sugar in the bacon or syrup in the bacon. I'm just talking like farm fresh eggs and farm fresh bacon or something.
0: Right.
1: No sugar added, just fat and cholesterol. Excuse me, and protein.
0: So the quality of the food does matter? Because you were talking before like about how when you're on this intermittent fasting that you can just eat anything. And so,
1: well, anything that's a fat or a protein, if you're just going to stay in ketosis, like intermittent fasting, that's dirty fasting, right?
0: Yeah.
1: Is, oh, you're talking about like, and when you hit your goal. So yeah at the end of the day. Yeah. So at the end of the day, when you hit your goal, you can have anything.
0: Cheese, doesn't pizza, matter. Doesn't matter.
1: Whatever. It doesn't matter. Right.
0: Huh?
1: Doesn't matter. You treat yourself, have ice cream. It don't matter. Right. Because you're going 12 hours, 16 hours without eating food. So during that time, you're not yet into autophagy where you're getting rid of cancer cells. That happens at 17 hours. But you're still at a point where you're going into deep body repair at this point. And you're losing weight at this point. And it's okay to eat whatever you need to eat, right? Your body will self-regulate itself as long as you can kind of control that timing of when you eat. And what you eat is important. But I don't like to tell people in the beginning to limit what they eat. That'll come with time.
0: Yeah.
1: You and your strive for the healthiest lifestyle possible and longevity, once you fall in love with that, once you start feeling great and you fall in love with the ability to have a body that's not in pain and stuff like that, you will just change your diet naturally to eat more salads and more greens. And you'll probably start growing your own food and having a garden that just kind of comes naturally with this enlightenment that you kind of, it's a path to enlightenment too, guys. Not only does it fix your body and your mental health issues and all these things fasting fixes, right? It grants you this great spiritual path to enlightenment that keeps you really happy and fulfilled. And now I'm farming, I'm doing like playing music, trying to get together with people, trying to build a community, trying to spread the love, help people get over their health problems and get away from Western medicine, which is literally poisoning people, and no one can see it. And it's so sad too. It's so sad. And you can never tell your friends this. Like I have friends that I can talk to about this kind of stuff, right? Like everyone does, but I have friends that I'll never even talk to them about. They don't even know I'm into this, right? Yeah. Because I never will be able to like convince them.
0: They're not ready.
1: That like there's something wrong. Yeah. Like that people still can't see it today that something's wrong.
0: Yeah.
1: You know, and those people you'll never be able to reach. And that's okay.
0: Yeah, I mean, you can only reach so many people, you know. And if they're not receptive to it, then yeah, it's a waste of time. And I've done that before. I've wasted my time and actually had to be told to shut up about something I was talking about. And I still didn't shut up.
1: Well, let me say something.
0: I got really passionate, you know.
1: If you have health problems and you want to call in and
0: speak with us,
1: you could give us a call.
0: 802-246-6107. By the way, I forgot to mention that the views and or opinions expressed here tonight are solely those of myself and my guest, Dr. Good Vibes, and not the radio station, the board, or any underwriter supporters. So let's just keep that in mind. Let's just agree to disagree. Free-flowing ideas. These are just ideas. This is just information, right? Like you were saying before, we're not doctors. I'm not a doctor. You're not
1: just
0: a doctor.
1: Just because I practice medicine in the emergency department
0: doesn't make you a
1: over
0: doctor.
1: 10 years.
0: Yeah.
1: I am not a doctor.
0: You're a lot closer than I am.
1: I am not a doctor now.
0: I just play one on the radio. But anyway, you know, do your own research, you know, because
1: the search for truth is an important thing. Like
0: exactly.
1: If you're not searching for the truth,
0: what are you doing?
1: Then you are an NPC. You're just a follower. You're just kind of like going with the school of fish that are going around. So start searching for the truth. The truth is out there, as Mulder always used to say on the X-Files. And the active thirst for that, even dialogue with somebody else who doesn't believe exactly the same way you do, is useful.
0: What other mental exercises or things that people can do to like, you know, get them to the space of longevity? What other things that might you recommend?
1: Well, okay. So let's recap real quick. So
0: sure, let's do a recap.
1: Thus far, we've spoken about like how fasting is really great at, you know, gently easing into some fasting, using intermittent fasting where you don't eat, maybe just skip breakfast for the first year and make it till 11 o'clock before you eat food. And then you do that for a year. And then the second year you're making it to 3 p.m. every day before you eat food. Something like that will help you to become mentally strong, clears away the brain fog, repairs all the gut issues people have, helps with things like AFib, all sorts of stuff will change in your life and help. And that will give you a great spirituality and mental like bonus, right? But other things you can do are also like pranayama breathing. We kind of touched on that. That's a great way to improve your brain, reduce your anxiety, reduce anything that you're feeling in the chest, heaviness in the chest, anxiety in the chest. Pranayama breathing, if you can do that 20 minutes a day by going on YouTube, typing in pranayama breathing,
0: there's a Y in there, isn't there?
1: Yeah, Yama. Y-A-M-A.
0: It's like Pranayama.
1: P-R-A-N-A-Y-A-M-A is what you want. Pranayama breathing. And you're going to do 20 minutes a day for a couple weeks, see if it changes your life, and I think it will. And that's probably the first and easiest thing you can do, because it does take a while to ease into the fasting.
0: Right. And just thinking a different way, like that might work for a little while. Right? Like say, oh, I'm going to be positive or whatever the goal is, right?
1: Yeah.
0: And one little setback and you might be back to where you were before as not being positive, you know, because we're just so, I don't know, controlled by forces outside, you know, seemingly.
1: But you get better at that. That's one thing that comes with the fasting too.
0: Well, that's what I meant. Like you start with that foundation and then you get better at you know,
1: having self-control and not letting other people control how you feel on the inside.
0: Yeah.
1: And that's the real secret, right? Is having that spark of love inside you. That there's so many haters out there, man. So many people that told me I sucked at this or sucked at music or this or that, or I was never going to be good or whatever. And I didn't listen to those people, man. I didn't listen to those people at all. And I'm so glad I didn't listen to those people. I almost gave up like my dreams because of other people, and like I kind of pushed through it, and I'm so grateful that I did. And so I just want to say that to everybody out there, don't listen to those haters. Find that spark inside you and ride that spark to your future, to your destiny. And that's what you have to do, you know. Find that joy, be that joy.
0: Mm-hmm. What about in relationships? What would you recommend or, I don't know, counsel people?
1: Well, relationships can be very difficult, you know, and it's important to just hopefully your partner treats you well, you know, and there's not a lot of like emotional stress or upset. Or I've dated a few bipolar individuals in my lifetime, and those are really trying relationships, and I'm grateful they ended because I'm in a wonderful relationship now with my wife for years now. We've had 13 years, I think, and even time before that, we've been together over 20 years. So it takes a lot of patience. And, you know, my soccer coach told me this, right? He said, Matt, he was from Argentina. He said, there's three things that I learned to be happily married for 40 years. And those three things I learned to say specifically were, I'm sorry. You're right.
0: What?
1: I love you. He said, that's it. That's it. And he was right. And he's right. Because who's right in this world? You know what I'm saying? Like, who's right in this world, right? Yeah. Like, morally, I guess you can be right and stuff like that. But in any situation, man, there's always
0: In any relationship, never mind, like, you know, like a relationship with a spouse or whatever, like, in any relationship.
1: Sure.
0: If you think about it. Like, that's what I was thinking about more broadly, but it just, you know, to a blanket statement. You know, I just like throwing blankets over things.
1: Well, and then the other thing is a realization that everybody out there, and I got this one from Dale Carnegie, right? Everyone out there is just trying their best, right? They're at that moment that you see them, they're just either
0: trying their best
1: to get to work on time. And that's why they're cutting you off, right?
0: Yep.
1: Or they're trying their best to educate you because they think they know the answer, and they studied all those books for all those years and they're an expert on that, and they won the math quiz, and they want to clarify how you don't know what you're talking about, and they're going to help you with that. But they're doing it because that's what they think they need to be doing, and they're doing their best job at it, even though it's so annoying and you're like, why are you doing this? We're in public. Like, this is so embarrassing, right? But everyone's trying their best, and then you can just give them a break and realize that, man, very few people are actually literally trying to stand in my way and prevent me from doing what I'm trying to do. You know,
0: so it's kind of like a compassion for people then, maybe.
1: Yeah. Just, you know, we've all been there,
0: yeah,
1: you know, but the next time you're like having issues in the road with somebody, realize that, see, that person could be going to their pregnant wife, could be having a kid, their son.
0: You don't know what's going on.
1: Right, right. So it's like, I'm happy to pull over and let somebody by. You know, even if they honk at me and they're kind of a dick or whatever, I'll still pull over because, like, it's not worth getting in a car accident. Like, if somebody has to, like, if somebody's, like, threatening me in front of my woman, I'm going to have to fight.
0: That's different.
1: I'm going to have to fight, right?
0: That is different.
1: But on the road, when I'm just, like, driving and people are crazy, you just let the crazy people go.
0: Yeah.
1: You know what I'm saying? I'm not going to stop that.
0: If somebody's in front of me,
1: 2,000-pound car from doing what it wants to do.
0: If there's a driver in front of me driving like zigzag or weird, I'm like, I am slowing.
1: I'm just gonna wait,
0: or I might even like get off that road,
1: right?
0: And go on another one, or pass them if that's possible. Let me get far away from you.
1: Because in this life, we are all not in control as much as we think we are.
0: Mm.
1: And I think you and I were just recently talking about this. Like, I feel like I'm a soul being washed down a river, and I have no direction. I can't control how fast I'm going. I can't control. All I can do is use my little flippers to move out of the way of rocks and avoid the big stuff. Right. And just try to kind of get myself in a better position as I get washed down the river. Right. And think about that. You get up in the morning, you power went out last night. You had no control over that. Your alarm's off. Right. You're 2 hours late for work. Right. That was kind of out of your control in a sense. Right. Because the power went off or something happened. Right.
0: Right.
1: Or you get in your car to go to work and your tire's flat, or you get in a car accident on the way to work. Right. How much are you in control of that? You wouldn't have chose to do that. Right. You wouldn't have chose to leave your lights on all night, so your battery went out in your car.
0: Right.
1: But yet it happened. And so how much control do we have? You know, we can control when we eat.
0: That makes me think of
1: what we eat.
0: That makes me think of belief too. Like God, do you believe in God? Do you believe like people should pray? Do you pray? Is that a prescription in your handbook or just in your life that you would recommend?
1: Well, I pray over my food and just kind of give thanks for having food to eat.
0: Yeah.

0: oppressor, that materialism, the want to have more, the greed, the, you know, how much is enough, just a little bit more, right? But yeah, I'm definitely a firm believer in this is a spiritual realm. I think if you're looking for truth, go online to YouTube and look at Professor Jiang, J-I-A-N-G. He's a Chinese professor. He talks a lot about the fabric of reality and like what is making it up and like what we're supposed to do and what is God even and what is our mission here. You know, his viewpoint is our mission is to flourish. Our purpose here on life is eudaimonia, to be our creative best, to make as big of a vibration as we can make in our lifetime. And that seems right.
1: Yeah.
0: You know, that kind of fits to me, you know?
1: Yeah, that feels right to me too. Yeah.
0: Do your best. Yeah. Challenge, do everything. Everything that scares you, do it. You know, the reward is great.
1: Yeah. A lot of scary things out there. I'll be doing all of them.
0: Stupid. Don't do stupid things. You know, I've never jumped off a cliff. Here's a 100-foot cliff.
1: Here we go. We've never done this before. Well, Dr. Good Vibes told me to do it. So yeah, well, anyway, don't take this as medical advice.
0: Yeah, that's right. I am not a doctor. And this is not medical advice.
1: Yeah, I heard your show and I jumped off the bridge and I feel great.
0: Sometimes near-death experiences actually
1: do. That could probably change your life.
0: That changes people's lives, you know?
1: You might be like, you know what? I've been wasting so much time. Let's get on with this.
0: That's true.
1: Yeah. But yeah, all right. Let's take a little break and then we'll come back. We're talking to Dr. Good Vibes. You could call in if you want, 802-246-6107. Maybe ask him a health question. Maybe you have a burning health question. Hopefully you're not burning, but you can call 802-246-6107. It's another experience you won't soon forget. Here we go.

0: All right. It's 11:28, actually. And you got to know what you're listening to. It's WVWLP, Brattleboro 107.7 FM, your community radio station. And hey, we're 20 years old. I forgot to mention our anniversary was September 1st. And so we're 20. We'll be able to drink next year as a radio station.
1: I was here in the beginning with Larry Block.
0: Oh, yeah, Larry. Nice.
1: Yeah. I was part of the original board.
0: Nice.
1: With you and your brother.
0: Oh, that was RFB days.
1: RFB.
0: This is WVEW days. 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
1: 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A year.
0: Yeah, yeah. But I want to appreciate you coming on and spreading the word. Don't forget the show, Occult Mission, is Saturday at Bar 580, September 5th. It's hard to believe we're in September.
1: September's here. Oh, the winter is coming.
0: Right?
1: Jon Snow, the King of the North.
0: The King of the North.
1: Time to move to Florida.
0: Oh.
1: Yeah, no, it's great to come on, and I'm grateful to have you guys listening. And again, you can catch, we're on Instagram at Occult Mission for the band, and we're on Instagram at Astoria Publishing. What is it? Astoria Teacher Publishing, Astoria Teacher Publishing. That's at Astoria Teacher
0: and
1: Publishing
0: soon, right?
1: On
0: the book
1: Instagram.
0: Will be out really
1: book
0: soon.
1: Should be out in a month or two.
0: Okay.
1: It's called The Human Manual. You can look for it on Amazon and other
0: Maybe
1: places.
0: Maybe we'll have, yeah, come back.
1: I'll
0: and
1: come
0: we'll
1: back.
0: Do
1: we'll talk about it some more
0: because there's so much to.
1: Keep you healthy. This is
0: to
1: keep
0: said.
1: You healthy, keep you out of the emergency department, keep you away from cancer, keep you from metabolic syndrome, keep you feeling good, strong, potent, vibrant, eudaimonia.
0: Why
1: right?
0: not, right? You've tried nothing. Why not?
1: Right. That's right.
0: All right, man. Thank you so much for coming.
1: Thanks again.
0: Yep.

Yeah, Dub Syndicate. I really like this tune. It's called Mafia. So yeah, I found a Pranayama video. It's about Pranayama breathing.

0: that the way in which we breathe affects all the aspects of your life. Yet, you must try to practice pranayama every day to know this. You see, pranayama is a practice which directs your bioenergy through breath control. If you are a beginner and don't know from where to begin, let's do two short and simple pranayama techniques today that are perfect for beginners. So let's start. So here is Rohini.
1: This is from the Yoga Institute off YouTube. Thanks to them here. It's a 5-minute pranayama for beginners. Practice breathing exercise. Pranayama benefits Dr. Hansaji. I think that's how you pronounce it. Not sure.
0: Now begin your practice by conditioning yourself. Sit comfortably in Sukhasana. Keep your spine straight, head straight. And then peacefully bring your mind on your breath. Breathe in fully a bit. Breathe out fully. Inhale fully and exhale fully. Now your mind is very much with you. Let's do pranayama number one. Here we do equal inhalation and exhalation. So now again, breathe in. 1, 2, 3. 3 seconds. Now breathe out. 1, 2, 3 seconds. Again start. Breathe in. 3 seconds. Breathe out. 1, 2, 3 seconds. Do it again. 3. Breathe out. 1, 2, 3. Again. 1, 2, 3. Out. 1, 2, 3. Once more. 1, 2, 3. 1, 2, 3. This is very focused, very good pranayama. Now you begin with intercostal breathing. Usually when we breathe, the chest comes up. Here your ribs have to go from the side. So keep your both hands on your ribs as she's doing it. And now grip your ribs. You have to make a grip. And now while breathing in, you have to push your ribs on the side. Not in front, on the side. So do it. Breathe in. 2, 3. Breathe out. 1, 2, 3. Totally focus on your ribs. Breathe in. 1, 2, 3. Fine. Breathe out. 1, 2, 3. Again try. Breathe in. Focus on your rib. Breathe out. See ribs on both the side properly in expand. Inhale. 3. Exhale. 1, 2, 3. Again inhale. 1, 2, 3. Exhale. 1, 2, 3. This is intercostal breathing. Very, very essential to understand this. The third pranayama we will do is called as Bhramari pranayama. So here you have to first inhale fully and close your ears and exhale with the sound what a Bhramar makes, humming sound. So let's try. Put your finger into your ear, first finger, and then breathe in fully. 2, 3. And now hold your breath and do this humming sound. Exhale, exhale, exhale. The sound should continue. Yes. You will hear your humming sound loudly because you have closed your ears. Very good. Again, breathe in, and humming sound. Let it go as long as it can. Your entire ribs, chest would be emptied out. You are breathing out completely and relaxing. Do it 5 times. Inhale and sound. Very good. Fine. Now, this intercostal breathing, clavicular breathing, these are all pranayams. But today we have done intercostal and Brahmari pranayam. You practice it regularly and you will see the whole benefit. Your mind automatically would be in your control. All the tension, negativity would be out. More oxygen into your body means every organ of your body will receive more oxygen, more strength, more energy, and proper nutrients. Automatically, immunity will go high and you will be able to handle life very well. Practice daily. It doesn't take more than 5 minutes. Practice regularly and benefit yourself. Namaskar.

0: Yeah, yeah, yeah. All right. Well, I got more shows about over, but I want to play a little bit of this from the Library of Thoth. This video blew me away. Check it out. It's called Thoth's Method to Rehydrate Your Tendons and Regain Years of Life from Library of Thoth YouTube's channel.
1: Body ages because time passes. That cells wear out. That stiffness, creaking joints, and the slow loss of mobility are simply the price of living long enough. The medical establishment calls it degenerative change. Inevitable. Irreversible. Just the cost of getting older. But what if that entire framework is wrong? What if the ancient world, specifically the hidden teachings preserved under the name of Thoth, the Egyptian god of wisdom, the architect of sacred knowledge, described a mechanism of biological renewal that modern science is only now beginning to rediscover? What if the degradation most people accept as normal aging is not inevitable at all, but the consequence of a specific biological substance drying out? And what if that substance can be deliberately, methodically rehydrated? That substance is your connective tissue, your tendons, and what Thoth's recovered texts describe about the living body, the water that flows through it, and the conscious practices that restore that flow. It will shatter what you think you know about aging. What you're about to discover reaches across thousands of years. It connects ancient Egyptian temple medicine, modern fascia research, and a set of practices that, when applied consistently, have been described by practitioners as literally rolling back years of stiffness, pain, and limited movement. This is not theory. This is not mythology dressed up as health advice. This is the recovered method. And it begins with understanding what your tendons actually are.
2: I'm Daniel, and this is Library of Thoth. Here's what the standard medical model gives you when you ask about tendons. Dense bands of fibrous collagen tissue that connect muscle to bone. Strong, relatively inelastic. Slow to heal because they receive poor blood supply. Prone to degeneration as you age. And that description is not wrong. It's just catastrophically incomplete. Because what it leaves out, what the conventional model has systematically sidelined for decades, is that tendons are not simply passive mechanical cables. They are living, dynamic, fluid conducting systems. And the fluid those systems depend on is not just water. It is structured, electrically active, biologically intelligent water, and its presence or absence inside your connective tissue determines whether you feel 35 or 75, regardless of your actual age. Here's where it gets genuinely fascinating. Modern research into what scientists now call the interstitium, a body-wide network of fluid-filled channels running through and between all connective tissues, has begun revealing something extraordinary. This network, which surrounds tendons, fascia, muscles, and organs alike, behaves less like passive plumbing and more like an active communication system. Pressure, movement, hydration, and even the bioelectric signals generated by conscious movement all affect how this network functions. Think about what that means for a moment. Your tendons are not isolated cables. They are nodes in a living fluid network that responds to how you move, how you breathe, and according to the Hermetic texts attributed to Thoth, how you direct your attention and vital energy. The ancient Egyptians did not have electron microscopes. They did not use the word interstitium, but the texts preserved under Thoth's authorship, particularly those drawing on the tradition we now call Hermetic medicine, describe the body as a system of channels through which a vital, animating moisture perpetually flows. When that moisture circulates freely, the body remains supple, responsive, and alive in the fullest sense. When it stagnates, thickens, or withdraws, the tissues contract and harden. The person becomes brittle. They age, rapidly. Not X, not a deficiency of calcium, not a shortage of protein, not merely a slowdown of cellular replication. The texts identify the primary driver of physical degeneration as the drying out and stagnation of the connective tissue matrix, the very thing modern fascia researchers are now beginning to confirm. And you can see.
0: Yeah, pretty amazing video. That's only the first like 4 minutes of it. Check it out if you're interested. It's Library of Thoth. I don't even know if I'm saying it right. Thoth. Thoth's method to rehydrate your tendons and regain years of life. And they got a lot of interesting stuff. I've played some stuff about this before, but wanted to play that. But yeah, it's been a great Buttermilk. I hope you enjoyed everything. Thanks to Dr. Good Vibes for coming along. Talking about his book, The Human Manual. He said a couple months will be out. And don't forget, this Saturday, he's got a gig at Bar 580. Name of the band is Occult Mission. 8 p.m. Saturday at Bar 580. September 5. But yeah, I started with some Beethoven, going to end with some Beethoven. Thanks so much for listening and supporting community radio. And God willing, I'll be back next week to put something in your ear hole. So stay tuned for that. DJ Megaseg is here, ready to deliver something. What it is, we don't know yet.

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pout and grieve. There just ain't nobody knows what I go through. Will you please make up your mind what you want me to do? You say get out, and I'd better stay gone. Then you have a big policeman drag me back home. You holler good and loud, put him in the calaboose. Then you cry and ask the judge, won't you please turn him loose? The good Lord only knows what I go through. Will you please make up your mind what you want me to do? My life with you has been one hard knock. Lord, my head looks like an old chop block. And I'll tell you right now, honey, that ain't all. You done kicked me till I feel like a used football. There just ain't nobody knows what I go through. Will you please make up your mind what you want me to do? You knock me down and then you pick me up. Honey, do you have to love so doggone rough? I wish to my soul you'd slow down the pace. 'Cause I tell you right now, the hide's getting scarce. There just ain't nobody knows what I go through. Will you please make up your mind what you want me to do? Why, when I married you, you such a meek little thing. But honey, among tigers, you'd be queen. If a poor little rabbit had you on his side, every hound in the county would crawl off and hide. There just ain't nobody knows what I go through. Would you please make up your mind? What in the confound cat hair do you want me to do?

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It will feature a range of performances for kids and adults, workshops, special film screenings, and panel discussions. 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The theme for this year's festival is Endings, Beginnings, and the Humanity in Between. The festival runs from September 16th to 20th across numerous venues in Putney and Brattleboro. 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

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They have been operating for over 50 years and feature a variety of artists and artisans primarily from Vermont and other parts of New England. They're open Monday through Saturday from 10 a.m. to 5 p.m., Sunday from noon to 5. Their phone number is 802-246-7245, and their website is vtart.com. 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

0: Hi, Annie. I know you said yesterday was hard. How are you feeling today?
1: Oh, Erica, thanks. 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It didn't take away my responsibilities, of course, but somehow just sharing my experience and listening to others on a similar path really helped me keep going.
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Ah!

cold one at the Dragon, some Philippine floor show. And I talked baseball with a lieutenant over Singapore Sling. And I wondered how the same moon outside over this Chinatown affair could look down on Illinois

Death by Chocolate for Vox, bringing you the exciting sound of the Vox Wah Wah pedal. Let Death by Chocolate demonstrate the difference. Play it first without the Wah Wah pedal. Now listen to the difference when you press that Wah Wah pedal down. You can even make your guitar sound like a sitar. The now sound, it's what's happening. That's why Death by Chocolate, The Animals, Herman's Hermits, Paul Revere and the Raiders, Strawberry Alarm Clock and Seeds are all using the Vox Wah Wah pedal, and it works with any amplifier. If you're a professional musician or want to sound like one, get with the new Vox Wah Wah pedal at your Vox dealer. 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

0: 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I'm your host in the evening, Junior X, and I'll make sure you come out of these 2 hours of the blues feeling better than when you walked in.
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gloomy say. 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

but you're here to stay. 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

0: Are you prepared for an emergency or disaster? 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Don't find yourself saying,
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0: Sandglass Theatre, based in Putney, Vermont, is pleased to announce the 13th edition of their Puppets in the Green Mountains Festival. It will feature a range of performances for kids and adults, workshops, special film screenings, and panel discussions. Over the last three decades, Puppets in the Green Mountains has brought more than 75 companies from over 20 countries to southern Vermont. The theme for this year's festival is Endings, Beginnings, and the Humanity in Between. The festival runs from September 16th to 20th across numerous venues in Putney and Brattleboro. 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
0: Greetings live. Yes, it's me, Johanna, here at WVEW. It's post-punk romantic time for the next 2 hours. I haven't been live in a couple weeks, having been very busy at my house and all kinds of stuff going on there. I've missed it. And so I'm kind of going back in time again. I have a lot of music that I did once again get awakened to, because I hadn't thought of songs in a while, by watching the show The Bear. And I'm not going to play any Dolly Parton today, but let's just give a little hint right now to the person who was also 80 years old and just died.
2: A flat tire and a wet night had brought Brad and Janet to a house that made both of them feel apprehensive and uneasy. But if they were to reach their destination that night, they would have to take advantage of whatever help was offered.

0: So, come up to the lab and see what's on the slab. I see you shiver with anticipation. But maybe the rain is really to blame. So I'll remove the cause, but not the symptom.
1: Indeed, the most recent casualty in the entertainment world was Tim Curry, who's done so many things in his career, not just the Rocky Horror Picture Show, and also 80 years old. So what else more can you say except it's too bad? All right, so hi, my name is Johanna. And this is Post Punk Romantics, live, not a repeat, as the last couple of weeks have been. I am again going to have some music from the TV show The Bear, but I have two tracks now that are new songs, and we'll get to that, and then we'll get to other things.

And I'm not sure how long each actual track on the new Peter Gabriel album that'll be out at the end of this year called OI will be, but that song was 9 minutes and 37 seconds. That was One by One, the Bright Side mix. And apparently each track that he's releasing has a Dark Side and a Bright Side mix. And, of course, they are releasing each track on the full moon or the new moon. And well, eventually it will culminate into the release of the brand new Peter Gabriel album. And before that was something new from Sun Volts. Yes, Jay Farrar, the other guy from formerly of Uncle Tupelo, and that is Serenade Song. He, too, is sort of releasing tracks leading up to the album, and I would love to see them again. And now let's listen to some stuff that reminds me of or was in the TV show The Bear. I know, it'll be the last week. I promise.

All right, Radiohead, Let Down from the OK Computer album. Before that, The Breeders with Saints from their Last Splash album. And starting out, Tenderness from General Public. And All the Rage was that album. And speaking of General Public, well, not really General Public, but The English Beat, here is a track that was amazing to hear in The Bear. But a song, of course, by Eddie Vedder.

Well, as I said, I'm playing music that either reminds me of the bear or was in the bear. And sometimes I think things like that, the noise that you heard at the very end of that song is like what you hear in the bear. It might be just something for atmosphere. And you don't even necessarily hear that whole song with all that fabulous percussion. That would be the Crane Wife 3 from the Tongue Tied, the Decemberists. Say that 10 times fast. Yes. And before that, of course, the Smashing Pumpkins with Tonight Tonight. And starting out, Eddie Vedder and his rendition of the English beat Save It For Later, which actually was totally in the show. And I've completely forgot to mention, do you all know that it's our 20th anniversary this year, September 1st, and we're one of the only ongoing regular community stations going strong, and we are all volunteers, and contributions are essential to our operations, and that's rent, internet, licensing fees, membership fees, maintenance fees, insurance, equipment, repairs, and the continued build out of our Harmony Lot station that we'd like to have more vibe and atmosphere for you to come by every gallery walk and say hi and donate. And our goal, of course, for the 20th anniversary is $20,000. 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And so, yes, here we go with another band from New England.

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0: Indeed, there is one other way you can support our station, and that is to become an underwriter. 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And hi, my name is Johanna. I am into my second hour because we do have some funding of my show, Post Punk Romantics. And we just heard from, of course, the Replacements and the line, "The ones who love us least are the ones we die to please." Yes, that's sort of true. Bastards of Young from their wonderful Tim album. And before that, David Byrne and Brian Eno with "One Fine Day" from Everything Will Happen album. And was that the whole album title? I don't think so. It's Everything Will Happen Today. And David Byrne, of course, not from New England, but did form a little band down at an art school in Rhode Island. Yep. And before that was the Pixies. And that was Valoria from the Bossa Nova album. So, and, well, this is an interesting song that sounds a little new wave from somebody not new wave. So let's hear, I'll be interested to hear what everyone

0: Was I right? Was I wrong?
1: I want you.
0: Through the pleasure and the pain.
1: I want you.
0: Again and again.
1: I want you.
0: I have for so long.
1: I want you.
0: Was I right? Was I wrong?
1: I want you.
0: I guess I had to prove.
1: I want you.
0: I was someone hard to lose.

I'm pretty sure I played that song on my show a while back, but I was very pleased to hear it on the TV show The Bear, which, by the way, had a terrible ending. Does anybody else agree with that? It was just not quite what I had hoped, but that would be the Bodines, Still of the Night, from their Love, Hope, and Sex and Dreams album. And before that, the other guy from Uncle Tupelo, Jeff Tweedy, in his band Wilco with, of course, Via Chicago. What are you going to have a song that has the word Chicago in it if you're talking about The Bear, from their Summer Teeth album? Starting out was, go figure, Lindsey Buckingham from 1985 and the song I Want You from his Go Insane album. And we have like several more songs from that I heard on the TV show. Some I knew, some I didn't know, some that really aren't so post-punk but are fine nonetheless. And we'll keep going.

I don't know if it was the way they played it, and maybe there was some background noise on the show The Bear, but it was almost like a question of whether or not that was Tom Petty. But of course it was Square One from the Highway Companion album. And before that, Patty Griffin with, oh, just such a great song from such a great album, Long Ride Home from the Thousand Kisses. And I caught her at the House of Blues when she, of course, backed up Robert Plant, because they had just made a record together. And I'm really usually up on pop culture, but I didn't know they were actually a couple for about a year. Before that, Everything But the Girl with Apron Strings. Not too surprising, a song like that was on a show about cooking. And the album was called Idle Wild. That is a one-word album title from 1988. And starting out was Joy from the Sundays, from the Reading, Writing, and Arithmetic. And, well, I love this song. I just jumped up and down, of course, when I heard it on the show.

And there was the last track that I was going to play from the show The Bear, Counting Crows, A Murder of One. Before that, Elvis Costello and the Attractions with, of course, What's So Funny About Peace, Love, and Understanding. Brian Ferry with The Chosen One, and of course, R.E.M. with The Finest Work Song. These last two songs could have been in

0: A flat tire and a wet night had brought Brad and Janet to a house that made both of them feel apprehensive and uneasy.
1: And there, I don't know why that started over again, but that was, again, going to be Tim Curry. But Amy Mann with One from her Magnolia soundtrack. Of course, the Three Dog Night cover. And before that, Morphine with a rare album that or song that has guitar in it, In Spite of Me from the Cure for Pain album. All right, this is it for me this week. And I'll be back next week with all kinds of fun stuff. Don't forget to go to wvew.org and hit that donate button if you are so inclined, because it would help us stay on the air. Thanks so much.
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3: Welcome, friends, to another edition of Economic Update, a weekly program devoted to the economic dimensions of our lives and those of our children. I'm your host, Richard Wolff. Today's program is devoted to a topic that, again, many of you have asked me to address. It's an analysis, but with emphasis on economics, of the government, the state, and in particular, its role in the United States. Okay, very, very important topic, and of course, I will try to respond to your requests. I'm going to begin the story with the beginning of the United States. Before we became an independent country at the end of the 18th century and into the early 19th, we did have to fight two wars with Britain, and one of them was in the 19th century. Before that, we didn't have much of a state here because we were governed by the King of England. We were governed by the British because we were merely a colony of the British and therefore did not properly have our own state apparatus. With independence came the question of a state. And right off the bat, you should understand the particular moment of that because it left a lasting impression on our country and our state. In order to have a United States as a separate country, we had to fight a war, two wars, the Revolutionary War, 1774-5-6, then, and then the War of 1812, when the British tried again by military means to squash the revolutionary effort. The United States won both those wars. The British lost them both. And in that war, which the United States feared it could easily have lost, and if you're familiar with the details of the Revolutionary War and what George Washington did or had to do and tried to do, you'll know it was touch and go more than once. So the great opposition was between a United States trying to be free and a powerful, centralized, authoritarian government led by a king, no less, King George III, with all the powers that went to a king at that time, which were still quite considerable. That meant the birth of the United States happened in a way with a feeling, a mood, a feeling deeply entrenched that we don't want kings anymore. And our successful revolution, we didn't make George Washington a king. We rejected king and everything to do with it. We never went to a monarchy. We were anti-monarchist from the beginning. And we were deeply suspicious of powerful, centralized authority. And what did that mean? and meant that from the beginning we were deeply suspicious as a nation about the government. For us, government, the model, what we had been part of for many, many years, was what we didn't want anymore. A centralized, kingly authority. That led to a feeling in the United States that's still alive, captured by the famous slogan of Thomas Jefferson, "That government is best which governs least." That's quite an attitude. And that has led to people calling themselves in England liberals. They don't want the government to be powerful. They want it very limited. And they institutionalize that with balance of authority, balance of power, separation of powers, and on and on and on. Our leaders at the revolution were so fearful that they instituted that separation of church and state. Why? Because they didn't want the kind of authority that can run in a church to be picked up and replicated by the government. They wanted to keep these institutions separate, lest they come together around an authoritarian center. The problem is, and this has been a tension in capitalism all the way through, the problem is that this desire to minimize the government, to keep it at bay, to limit its powers, has been overturned by the people of the country who lived in it. And let me explain why, because it'll teach everyone what the tension in our state is, and the economics are part of that. First, let's begin with the employers in this country. The employers in this country were very worried right from the beginning that even though they won by defeating the British Empire, got their independence, they could at any time be confronted by powerful other kings, you know, like the King of France or the King of Germany or the, who knows, King of Spain. So right away they wanted there to be a military, a government, an army. Born out of an army revolution, they wanted an army to protect them. They needed a state to be the agency to run the army. Wow. Then they discovered something else, that the rest of the world was being snatched across the 19th century by European colonial governments. The King of England was busy expanding the empire, the British Empire, to be the biggest one around the world, in Asia, Africa, and threatening in Latin America. Ditto the Spanish and the Portuguese, who already had huge empires in Latin America. And the Germans and the Dutch and the Belgians. And then a little bit later, the Japanese started. The United States realized that it better get in on carving up the world, otherwise it would be excluded from that, as all the other employer classes, British, French, German, Dutch, Belgian, took pieces of the world until there were no pieces left to take. That took the 19th century. And who's going to colonize for you? In every country, it's the government. The British government colonized for the British employer class. The Belgian government colonized for the Belgian employer class, and so on. So it turns out the employers needed a government. Then there was that ethnic cleansing that America was in the 18th and 19th century, clearing the land, as they put it, when they didn't want to face the reality that they were killing the people who lived off that land. They called them Indians. That's how ignorant they were. But how do you fight the Indians? You need a government to manage the warfare, to organize the land once you had pushed or killed the native population that lived there. They needed a government to do all that work. I could go on, but here's my point. The employer class retained its suspicion of the government. On the other hand, practically turned to the government and built it up right across from the beginning. That tension has led to conflict, even among the employer class. The conservative types want to limit the government. And yet the other kind, who aren't that different from the conservatives, want the government to be out there colonizing, growing, protecting, and all of the rest. Well, what about the working class? That's the majority. What do they want? Turns out they wanted the government, the state, to be busy too. It's not that they didn't share this skepticism. They did. They shared anti-monarchy feelings, absolutely. They came out of the same American Revolution. But they discovered that under the new capitalist system that established itself early on here, they needed help and they turned to the government to get it. For example, they needed there to be laws protecting them in their jobs. They needed laws, for example, to prevent themselves from being abused on the job. They wanted laws to protect their children from being employed and abused on the job. They wanted schooling to improve their lives. They wanted pensions when they get older. They wanted the government to deliver all kinds of services that they didn't earn enough to pay for on their own. Sure, if the employers had been willing to pay them, they would have been okay to buy it on their own, but they didn't get that kind of pay from the employers who had no intention of doing that. So they turned to the government, and that meant they were supportive of the government taking on these kinds of activities. Well, for the whole of the 19th century, and into the 20th century, the working class parties didn't make much headway. A little. But the government of the United States, from Washington through the states down to local, were pretty much controlled by the parties organized by the employer class, which included the Republicans and the Democrats, too. They weren't that different. The rich people had the power. The employers had the power. And the parties dared not confront them. So they did mostly what the employers wanted and didn't do very much of what the working class wanted. And that made the working class angry. And that made the working class bitter. And many of them turned to become supportive of socialist political movements that began in the United States at the end of the 19th century. And they turned to labor unions that began at the end of the 19th century. When we come back after our mid-program break, I'm going to pick it up in the next chapter when things change dramatically around the economics of the state. Stay with us. We'll be right back. Welcome back, friends, to the second half of today's Economic Update. Today we're devoted to discussing the economics of the state here in the United States. And we ended the first half of today's show at the beginning of the 20th century. By that time, the exclusion of working class needs and interests from what the state was concerned with was becoming a problem. Millions of Americans began to understand that their desire for what the state could and should do for them was being neglected in order for the state to basically serve what the employer class was interested in getting done. And they expressed their anger by going outside of the Republican and Democratic Party to organize a socialist party. And they did that around the leader of the American Railway Workers Union, Eugene Victor Debs, a leader, a fiery leader of the railroad industry, which had employed huge numbers of people as the railroads were built across America. And so he was a logical choice, head of a union, and an active, committed socialist. He ran for president of the United States, did so more than once. And the Socialist Party got 1 million votes, which at that time was an insignificant part of our voting population. Socialism is not new. And the idea of the socialists vying for the power of the state isn't new in America either. It may strike you as new because for the last 75 years, there's been a taboo in this country on talking about socialism and communism as anything other than horrible evil and to be dismissed out of hand. That didn't happen anywhere else in the world, just here, which may give you a moment to wonder. But it means we don't know about socialism very much. We don't teach it in the schools. We pretend it was never there, and we pretend it's not coming back. Both of those things are clearly wrong. But what really changed everything about the government, the state, and socialism was the collapse of capitalism in 1929. That's what I want to focus on now. In 1929, the capitalist system that had been running along really pretty well here in the United States in terms of making a lot of money for the capitalists who were in charge, you know, the Rockefellers, the Carnegies, the people of that time, they were satisfied. The system was doing real well. The mass of people, not at all, but the system was doing real well. And then that system that was doing real well, growing, crashed. 1929. It collapsed. Not because of a rising up of the working class. That didn't happen. Not because of a foreign invasion. That didn't happen. No, the system on its own, the capitalist system that keeps promising it's the royal road to prosperity, fell apart. And the crash of 1929 started in October, lasted until 1941. That's right, 11, 12 years of depression. At its height in 1933, the official unemployment rate was 25%. One in four workers in America had lost his or her job. In reality, it was much larger. But even with 25%, it means that every family in America had somebody, mother, father, cousin, uncle, aunt, unemployed, without a work, without a job, without income. And let me remind you, there was no unemployment insurance at that time. Nobody to help you. Just your family, if they could or would. Or you stand online at the soup kitchen maintained by the local church, if it could and if it would. Desperation for 12 years. That changed everything. The mass of the American people now did something they had never done before. They rose up politically, and here's what they did. First, millions joined labor unions. There was a labor organizing drive called the CIO, Congress of Industrial Organizations, which organized millions of workers. These were people who had never been in a union before and whose parents, whose families had never been in union before. They joined a union to protect against the collapse of their jobs, their income, their whole society. Within that group, several hundred thousand, Americans joined either of two socialist parties or a communist party. Those three left-wing parties opposed to capitalism now became massive, large political organizations. Larger, significantly larger than the DSA is today in a much smaller population. So proportionately, they were much bigger as a political phenomenon. And they went and they said, our demands for what the government should do are now going to be put on the front burner. They're going to count. They went to the president, a rich Democratic patrician, Franklin Roosevelt, from a family that already had one of its members president some years earlier. And they went to Franklin Roosevelt and they said, we want the government to serve the mass of people. And they said to the president, if you do this, we will support you with enthusiasm. If you don't do this, we'll get rid of you as the president. You'll be gone. We'll vote for somebody else. Roosevelt understood the wisdom of what they were telling him. He knew they weren't bluffing. So he went to the rich people that he came from, and he said, I have to do something for the mass of people in collapsed capitalism. The government has no money because with millions of people unemployed, they're not paying taxes. With huge numbers of businesses gone bankrupt, they're not paying any taxes either. We have no money. So the only way I can do for the mass of people is I got to get the money, and you're the rich people. You're the only people I can get it from. So I advise you to give me a sizable chunk of your money. And my argument is if you don't, there's going to be a revolution in this country and you won't have any money left to give anyone. So it's a good deal what I'm offering you. Half of them agreed with him. The other half never did, and they're the backbone of the John Birch Society and the extreme right wing of this country to this day. But he got half of them, and that was enough. So what did he do? He radically changed the economics of the government. The first thing, he agreed that the government would provide everybody with Social Security. What did that mean? Everyone 65 years of age or older would get a check just for having been working all their lives, and they will get a check every month for as many months as they live. A government with no money making a commitment that cost billions. The second thing that was done, unemployment compensation. You lose your job through no fault of your own, the government will give you a check every week for a good chunk of what you were earning to help you through the hard times. Number three, the first time a minimum wage was ever made into law in America. And number four, a public jobs program in which the government under Roosevelt hired 15 million unemployed people and gave them work. Wow. Now you see a government getting large, but now it's because the mass of people, are they suspicious of government still? Yes, that's our heritage from the revolution. That's still there. But it is overwhelmed by a demand that we need the government to live. And who paid? The business world, the rich people. They paid higher taxes than they ever had before, or than they ever have since, to cover all these services. The government still helped employers, don't get me wrong, but it taxed them to help the mass of people. When the war with World War II was over and Roosevelt died, oh, by the way, footnote, Roosevelt was reelected three times. He was the most popular president in the history of the United States because of what he did for the mass of people under the pressure from below of the socialist and communist parties. That's our history, Americans. However desperate you may be not to know it. When Roosevelt dies in 1945, the business community wants its revenge. They want to undo what Roosevelt did. The name of the program, the hiring the people, the minimum wage, the Social Security, was called the New Deal. The government was going to give the American people a New Deal. Well, ever since 1945, we've had, under the leadership of the Republican Party, and then a little bit later, the support of the Democratic Party, we've been rolling back the New Deal. The Republicans held up the banner. We'll get rid of it. And the business community has supported the Republicans primarily ever since. For a while, the Democratic Party, that was the party of Roosevelt, kept power, could win elections, because the mass of the working class looked upon the Democratic Party as the one that had gotten them those benefits, because the Democratic Roosevelt was in power when they went through the Congress. But slowly, when the Democrats could not, and they failed, to preserve what they had won in the 1930s. It was taken away. We've had many bouts of unemployment. Has the government had a huge public jobs program? Never. Elon Musk was up there with his chainsaw getting rid of government jobs, not creating them. The minimum wage, it's now a joke, $7.25. It's so low that most of the states in this country have a higher state minimum wage than the federal one. That's how neglected it has been. They've succeeded. They've undone most of the New Deal. Not yet Social Security, but they're working on it. The Democratic Party lost the working class because it didn't protect what the working class had helped the Democratic Party win. And the party therefore ended up as dependent on rich donors as the Republicans. And so what's happening? If you allow me to quote a famous baseball manager, deja vu all over again. As the Republican and Democratic parties retreated into becoming only parties of the employer class, what do we need? We need, the DSA, an emergence once again of a socialist movement which is saying, we want a government that delivers to the working people, not one that simply serves the employers. But my final message is even more important. Maybe we are making strategic mistake by focusing on the government, because what you get a government to give you, the government can also take away. The last 50 years have been takeaway time. Maybe we have to change the society from the bottom up, because even if we win the government and get the services, the employers will go to work to undo it, and they know how, and they just did it. Let's not make that mistake again. Thank you all. I hope you found this discussion of the state interesting, and as always, I look forward to speaking with you again next week.
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0: treasure hunt for sure now that you've discovered this way out.
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2: And I'm John Dyer V.
1: With News Wrap, a summary of some of the news in or affecting LGBTQ communities around the world for the week ending August 29th, 2026.
2: LGBTQ plus people are a much larger percentage of the U.S. population than previously thought, according to a report from the Human Rights Campaign Foundation. The foundation analyzed official census data from 2021 through 2024. That's the most recent data on sexual orientation and gender identity available, since those categories were removed from the federal census in 2025. The August 20th HRC Foundation report estimates that a hair more than 12% of the United States population identify as LGBTQ+, more than 1 in 9 people. That's 3% higher than the Gallup poll's most recent estimate of 9% and includes adults who identified as lesbian, gay, bisexual, plus, transgender, or gender expansive. Altogether, that adds up to around 25.6 million people. HRCF also found more than double the number of transgender people living in the country than Gallup did. Roughly 1 in 43 respondents identified as transgender or gender expansive. The foundation suggests that, unlike Gallup's telephone interviews, the Census Bureau's self-administered Household Pulse survey may offer greater privacy when people answer sensitive questions, which may contribute to differences in disclosure. It's clear from both studies that there's an overall trend of increasing LGBTQ plus identification, especially seen in younger generations. HRCF and Gallup note that the generational differences may reflect greater social acceptance and willingness to be out. Independent journalist Aaron Reed thinks the findings raise an important point about queer resilience. In her words, the onslaught of anti-LGBTQ plus panic has not reduced the number of LGBTQ plus people or scared the vast majority of them into hiding their identities. To the contrary, LGBTQ plus people feel more free to come out now than ever before. The resilience Reed talks about is apparently stronger than the Trump administration's fear of collecting federal data about LGBTQ plus people. The gaps in knowledge caused by the elimination of sexual orientation and gender identity questions from the 2025 and 2026 surveys are a big concern to Tari Hanneman. As Senior Director of Research and Education for the HRC Foundation, she's advocating for the continued inclusion of LGBTQ plus people in the census. In a press release announcing the report, she writes, "Reliable data are essential for understanding who lives in this country and what our communities need to thrive. These findings show that LGBTQ plus people are a substantial and growing segment of the population. Focusing on research, advocacy, and education is the mission of the Human Rights Campaign Foundation. While the Human Rights Campaign promotes LGBTQ plus rights by lobbying government officials and mobilizing grassroots action, there is also an HRC super PAC that finances political campaigns."
1: A federal judge has struck down the Texas ban on drag performances once again. Reagan-appointed Judge David Hittner ruled that the ban was unconstitutional and violated the First Amendment. In 2023, Senate Bill 12 was signed by Republican Governor Greg Abbott, criminalizing what it described as sexually explicit performances in the presence of minors. Though the law does not explicitly mention the word drag, the not-so-veiled language is a male performer exhibiting as a female or a female performer exhibiting as a male who uses clothing, makeup, or other similar physical markers and who sings, lip-syncs, dances, or otherwise performs before an audience. The ban created fines of up to $10,000 for businesses that host family-friendly drag shows. Performers could be charged with a Class A misdemeanor, risking up to

0: advocacy organizations challenged the law in court and won a permanent injunction to block its enforcement. However, the U.S. Fifth Circuit Court of Appeals overturned that injunction last November, thus allowing the law to go into effect while the case played out. Judge Hittner responded on August 25th, ruling that in spite of the Fifth Circuit Court's opinion, his earlier decision stands and the ban is unconstitutional. He closed his ruling in part with the advice, "For those who find such activities as described in this case offensive, the solution is relatively simple. Just don't go." Plaintiff Bridget Bandit spoke to local news station KXAN about the ruling. She's known as the Dolly of Austin, Texas.
1: So happy. And actually, Dolly is mentioned in the court documents because of the prosthetics and the costumes that I have to wear to do her looks and her impersonations, right? It was very, very exciting, but then quickly, you know, overshadowed by the other news of Dolly. So, but yeah, it's been a roller coaster of a day.
0: Bridget Bandit received international attention for her testimony against the drag bans in 2023. She highlighted a line from a children's book about Dolly Parton that read, "She wore big hair and lots of makeup, and some people might have thought it was too much, but she liked it, and the kids did too." When she heard about the testimony, Parton sent Bridget a signed rhinestone-studded guitar. Ironically, the ruling in Texas came the same day as the passing of the iconic musician, actor, philanthropist, and treasured LGBTQ+ and drag ally.
2: LGBTI asylum seekers caught up in the migration crisis in Ceuta are facing heightened risks and inadequate protection, according to the advocacy group ILGA Europe. The mass crossing of some 72,000 migrants from Morocco late July created an emergency in Spain's North African enclave, a city of around 84,000. At this week's congressional hearings on the crisis, ILGA Europe called on Spain to respect the rights of all people arriving in Ceuta. Conditions were already precarious for the desperate migrants, most of whom swam around the border fence. At least 100 people died. The majority of asylum seekers have since returned to Morocco, though around 5,000 remain. The Spanish government is expected to present a draft bill to align with the European Pact on Migration and Asylum. The pact, enacted this summer, effectively made it easier to reject asylum requests and accelerate expulsions. However, ILGA Europe warns that the pact does not undermine the rights of people seeking safety and says in an August 26th statement that these unconditional rights cannot be set aside because migration is being presented as a security or political threat. Senior Associate Director for Refugee and Migrant Rights at Human Rights Watch, Judith Sunderland, has spoken out about Ceuta as well. In her words, authorities should not let populist calls for mass summary deportations prevent them from acting in accordance with their obligations under international law, nor should Spanish authorities be deterred from conducting fair, individual assessments of protection claims and treating all migrants with dignity. ILGA Europe reports that recent accounts from organizations working in Ceuta have highlighted serious concerns about the situation of LGBTI people among those arriving, including a Moroccan trans woman who was reportedly initially left without safe accommodation and exposed to violence and discrimination. The organization is requesting dignified reception, access to asylum procedures, and measures to protect queer people from persecution and harm.
0: South African LGBTQ+ news site Mamba Online has launched a campaign against an upcoming anti-LGBTQ+ conference. The third Pan-African Conference on Family Values is scheduled to take place in the city of Cape Town in May of 2027. Its organizers are backed by right-wing U.S.-based outfits classified as hate groups by the Southern Poverty Law Center. They are major exporters of campaigns against LGBTQ plus rights, reproductive rights, and comprehensive sexuality education across the continent. Thousands have already signed Mamba Online's petition titled, South Africa Must Project Hate Conference Disguised as Family Values. Managing editor Nompilo Gwala told news site Erasing 76 Crimes, "We want this to be a conversation involving LGBTQ plus organizations, women's rights groups, young people, faith communities, traditional leaders, politicians, businesses, academics, and ordinary South Africans." Gwala said, "South Africa's constitution belongs to all of us. So does the responsibility to defend the dignity and equality it promises." The National Dialogue is a citizen-led process involving South Africans from all walks of life and the ongoing work of democracy. Its steering committee's LGBTQIA+ sector has written to President Cyril Ramaphosa and senior government ministers, pleading for an intervention to block the so-called Family Values Conference. Their campaign has snowballed, gaining over 4,000 supporters within the first 2 weeks. South Africa is the only African country whose constitution explicitly prohibits discrimination based on sexual orientation and whose laws recognize same-sex marriage. However, in practice, discrimination remains a serious problem. Supporters of Mamba Online's petition call on the government and leaders to reaffirm their commitment to LGBTQ+ rights.
2: Finally,

0: in the city of Cork, the local LGBT choir, Choral Confusion, serenaded visitors at the opening of Ireland's first permanent LGBTQ+ museum exhibition. The song, What Was I Made For?, from the movie Barbie, is a fine theme for the exhibit, We Were Always Here, Cork LGBT History. Now showing at the Cork Public Museum, located in Fitzgerald Park. The physical collection and a digital archive were created in collaboration with the Cork LGBT Archive. The exhibition emphasizes the work of individuals and groups who fought for LGBTQ+ protections throughout history. It is home to original documents, artifacts, and the personal belongings of LGBTQ+ people connected to Cork's queer history. Cork's twin city, San Francisco, loaned the exhibit the original Gilbert Baker rainbow flag for 4 months, making Cork the first city in the world outside of the U.S. to host the iconic piece. Homosexuality was illegal in Ireland until 1993. It would then take over 20 years after that for same-sex marriage to be legalized. That same year, the Gender Recognition Act was passed, allowing anyone over the age of 18 to self-declare their own gender identity. Cork LGBT Archive founder Orla Egan curated the display. Egan told the Irish Times, "It sends a powerful message of respect and inclusion for a community that too often has experienced prejudice, punishment, and exclusion. This is even more important in today's world when we are witnessing an increase in transphobia and homophobia."
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0: NewsWrap was written by Jeb Baki, produced by Lucia Chappell and Brian DeShazer, and brought to you by you.
1: Thank you. 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For This Way Out, I'm Ava Davis. Stay healthy.
0: And I'm John Dyer V. Stay safe.
2: Ever wish you could have a heart-to-heart with Sylvia Rivera about gender fluidity? Or that you could organize to protest transphobia alongside Marsha P. Johnson? A rare conversation actually exists, featuring those icons and some of their compatriots from STAR, Street Transvestite Action Revolutionaries. It was recorded in December 1970 at WBAI Pacifica Radio New York, but it was lost in the basement of the Lesbian History Archives until our friends at Making Gay History found it just a few years ago. It began with an idea from 20-year-old WBAI reporter Lisa Cowan, who set out to talk to who were then called transvestites and crossdressers about clothing and sex role stereotypes. What happened in the room took a different direction.

0: Sylvia Rivera.
1: Before my mother passed away, like my first 3 years, my mother used to dress me in girls' clothes. And my grandmother kept on buying like little blouses and girls' slacks until about I was 6 or 7 years old before I went into school. And then she started dressing me in boys' clothes. During that period, that's when I discovered my homosexuality. Was like, you know, watching television and placing myself in the role of the female, or just placing myself as another boy in the male's arm, and the man that was playing such a fantastic love role in the television. And I found when I left home at 11 was really when I went into transvestism and makeup, hustling in the streets and the games, I guess, whatever you want to call it.
0: Someone named Victor.
2: My experience is different than Sylvia's. I did it all secretly because if my mother would catch me, she would forbid it. And by the time I was 5 years old, I knew enough that to do these things secretly.
0: Marsha P. Johnson.
3: As I was growing up, I met a lot of men, but they never appealed to me, you know, too much sexually. I used to try and keep away from them because of my hometown. If you were homosexual, you were out of it. And they would call you all kinds of names. And then when I first came to New York, I was 17 years old. That's when I started getting kind of more like a transvestite. I started out with makeup in 1963, 1964, and in 1965 I was coming out more, and I was still wearing makeup, but I was still going to jail just for wearing makeup. In 1969 I started wearing female attire full time. Usually I wear a short dress every day of the week, but the only thing is that I just don't put on much makeup or anything until after dark because it draws too much attention. If I were to wear a lot of makeup in the daytime, they might think that I was a male. But if I wear little makeup, they think I'm a female and they just let me ride on by. And if I wear a lot of makeup at night, they automatically know I'm female. They really can't tell the difference about me because I'm on my way to be a sex change. I have hormone treatments, and my bust is it's a small bust, but it's a nice handful. And they feel that nice handful, and they automatically go under the illusion that I might be real. From going into hormones, I've gotten so that I kind of just like heterosexual men. And if I was to marry a male, it would strictly be a gay male, because I don't care if a heterosexual man is a husband. I can't think of the word, but it's too masculine for me.
4: To oppress them. Be more realistic about it.
3: I could always talk like a woman. I could always act like a woman. I could always do things that women would do because I was raised by my mother. Like I could wash, I could iron, I could cook, I could sew. I can,
5: That's very oppressive.
3: Well, that's what you're good for doing.
5: Ooh, stop.
3: That's what women do. That's what my mother always did. Well, some women don't do that, but my mother was poor. She had to do it all herself.
6: I, as a person, don't believe that a transvestite or a woman should do all the wash and do all the cooking and do everything that was forced on by the bourgeois society and the establishment that women have to do this. I don't believe in that. That's all a lot of baloney. If you have a lover or you have a friend that you really care for, you split everything down 50-50. If you don't feel like doing it, you just don't do it. Let him do it. Because this is what we're all trying to get across. Men are oppressive. They just oppress you in all different ways.
7: My feeling is that there's a substantial minority that doesn't fit into these traditional roles. In the past, this minority had to be underground. They wouldn't be tolerated. I feel that whether or not the traditional roles are right, the minority should be tolerated by the rest of society and should be free to act the way they want. All transvestites have a very feminine image. Some of it is a Marilyn Monroe type of sex spot. Some of it is a motherly figure. Mine was a fashion model.
8: Girls have always told me that they have trouble at night. Men bother them. I never believed them until I went out in the street in drag for the first time. And the first time I decided to be best at night, people couldn't see me very clearly. I went out and men start following me and they make lewd remarks to me in my ear. I got so scared.
6: I've met many of men through my hustling experiences that were transvestites but were married. They were supposed to be heterosexual males. At this time, I would be dressed in unisex clothes and flamboyant hairstyles and makeup and the whole bit, you know, and they would come up and proposition me. And I was, you know, they would like to wear my female clothing or either go with me to a store and help them shop so they can come to my house and I show them how to dress and put on the makeup and whatnot. And many of the men that I used to assist, you know, they would actually, some of them weren't even married. They would just get their kicks, their sexual satisfaction by being in female clothing. And I never knocked them. I just don't understand it. I don't think I'll ever understand that. I knew a person that was female impersonator on stage, transvestite, and she was forced into coming out to the public and saying, I'm a heterosexual male. Not a homosexual. I think if these men would get their heads together and start facing this, and it's really beautiful because it's the same thing a homosexual transvestite has to go through with telling their family. My grandmother completely freaked out for a number of years until she just recently has to be satisfied that I'm going to be my way. And then now she calls me Sylvia, I'm her dear granddaughter, I'm all this, you know. Society keeps on saying, you can't do this because this isn't your role. Who is to tell who what role we're supposed to take? I was at a demonstration when the gay people charged the United States with genocide. And this person wrote a paragraph or more, you know, short thing on when we, the street people and transvestites, appeared on the scene. So right away, he throws everything on me. And he starts off, Mr. Ray Rivera. Mr. Rivera likes to be called by his transvestite friends as Sylvia. This is very oppressive. Everyone calls me Sylvia. My name is, I've had this name for 9 years. Straight or gay, even on my job, the women that I used to work with called me Sylvia. And it's not just transvestites that call me Sylvia or consider me or treat me as she. This is what, people respect you. This is respect. Marsha was written up in the same article, a black male transvestite. Why does he have to say what you're going to just say transvestite? Do not, is that not he, or if he doesn't want to put down she? Because I think whatchamacallit, if he's going to write, he shouldn't classify people. Just say transvestite. The transvestite brigade showed up or whatever. But he did very wrong, to classify people like me as Mr. Ray Rivera. Because, he knows me from Gay Activist Alliance when I first joined there. They wouldn't accept my name as Sylvia Lee Rivera. So I gave them Ray Rivera, but I said Sylvia Lee Rivera is my alias. This is the name I use. People call me Sylvia, but when I address the floor, they say Ray. And many a times I've corrected them. They don't know, I was their first transvestite. I was their first arrest. I was there when GA first started, 4 months, when it was 4 months old. I made a phone call from Jersey. I said, do you accept transvestites? At that time, I was still using the word drag queen. I said, do you accept drag queen? Sure, come on down. So my friends and I tipped down there to the meeting from Jersey. And we walk in, we took a peek, He was nothing but butch male homosexuals that always oppressed transvestites. And we were very flamboyant with the makeup and everything. You know, tipping in, you know, really looking.
0: You've been listening to a rare 1970 recording of early members of STAR, Street Transvestite Action Revolutionaries, including founders Marsha P. Johnson and Sylvia Rivera. They were interviewed by Lisa Cowan. For Finding This Way Out, brought to you by the nonprofit Overnight Productions. News Wrap was written by Jeb Bakke, edited by Lucia Chappell, produced by Brian DeShazer, and read by John Dyer V and Ava Davis. Very special thanks to Brian Faree, the archive rat of Making Gay History, for discovering the STAR interview. 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

Hey there, you are listening to WVEWLPFM Brattleboro. I'm Coach K, the host of The Playlist, a show that airs live on this station every Friday at noon. We play randomly generated sets of music from my exhaustive, expansive, and ever-evolving playlist of tunes, from the earliest recorded blues masters to the 60s and 70s rock and folk classics to contemporary indie bands. 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

Sometimes Negaseg provides the great transition. This is Coach K. I am going to be trying to substitute for the unsubstitutable Uncle Bunny for Homespun. And I will be playing all vinyl, all jazz for the next 30-something minutes. That you're listening to now is played by Megaseg. That's Miles Davis. Someday my prince will come and we may hear some Miles Davis. But first, you're going to hear a little Charlie Parker.

Outstanding. That is Mr. Thelonious Monk doing his version of Round Midnight, recorded way back in 1968. Cannot get enough of Thelonious Monk. And before that, we heard Charlie Parker, and he was doing his tune Blues for Alice, which was recorded way back in 1951. Red Rodney on trumpet, John Lewis on piano, Ray Brown bass, and Kenny Clark on the drums. Tell you what, this is an all vinyl jazz version of Homespun, and I'm just substituting for the unsubstitutable Uncle Bunny. This is Coach K. Just for, oh, we got a lot. I'm trying to play the shorter stuff because there's such variety, and you know, I used to have a ton of jazz albums, and I don't know where they all went, but I got some all-stars here for sure, and I know, I think one of them, some of them I gave to Bunny. I don't know what I was thinking, but anyway, it's great to hear the vinyl snap, crackle, pop on some of these. It's part of the vibe. I want to go back to Charlie Parker. This is just off a compilation, original recordings of Charlie Parker, and it kind of goes way back. And I want to go back to another one called KC Blues. That goes out to my KC pals. And this one has Miles Davis on trumpet, Walter Bishop on piano, Teddy Kotick on bass, and Max Roach on drums. There's a couple of all-stars in there for sure. Check it out.

Absolutely. Give it up. But let's not go on right now with the next tune there. Yeah, that was Miles Davis and John Coltrane featured there, but not just them. That was on Straight No Chaser, which was a originally a Thelonious Monk composition, and they did a bunch of great riffs on that. Recorded live in Newport, Rhode Island, July 4th, 1958. We had Miles Davis on the trumpet, of course, John Coltrane on his tenor sax, Cannonball Adderley, one of my faves, on the alto sax, Bill Evans on the piano, Paul Chambers with that nice solo at the end, and Jimmy Cobb on drums. Talk about all-stars. No kidding, man. And then before that, I mentioned it, but it was KC Blues, Charlie Parker. There was a little Miles Davis on trumpet there, and Max Roach on the drums. Yes, this is the vinyl ramp to the weekend. All vinyl, all the time. Coach K7 for the unsubstitutable Bunny. Uncle Bunny, who's on another walkabout. He'll be back next week. But I'm trying to do my best to bring out some old vinyl, dust it off, and hey, sounds pretty good so far. Let's not jinx it, but we're going to go on here. We got another 10 minutes or so, and I think I got a long one queued up here. This is Miles Davis again, but it's later Miles Davis from an album called The Man with the Horn. And this is recorded, I think, in the early 80s. That's what I remember about. Yeah, 81. And some really cool people on this one as well. It's the, reading the personnel, got my glasses on. Some classics, Al Foster on drums, Sammy Figueroa percussion, Bill Evans, soprano sax, that's wonderful. And Mike Stern is on the guitar on this tune, which is called Fat Time.

Yeah, we say to that for sure. That. We're starting the next tune. Anyway, we'll just put it down low. He's only got about a minute and a half here. But he's rocking already, isn't he? What we just heard was Miles Davis. Again, late Miles Davis in the fusion part of his career. Of course, he went, drove people nuts when he went this way. But, I mean, great music. And that tune we heard was called Fat Time. So Miles Davis and that incredible guitar solo, huh? By Mike Stern. I forgot to mention Marcus Miller on the Fender bass. Bill Evans, soprano sax. Al Foster on the drums. I mean, I'm a big fan of jazz. I've talked to Uncle Bunny about this, that, man, I have a lot of jazz to play, and I do it. It doesn't really go with my playlist, because I have this thing about jazz that it goes at nighttime. You know, it's like nothing like a little jazz by the fireplace with maybe a bourbon or two. You get lost in it. I love it. Maybe I'll do another show sometime just on that. But anyway, I'm just trying to do my best to fill some time here for Uncle Bunny, and he'll be back next week on Homespun, and it's about time to start the playlist. And I want to just say that this is WVEWLP Brattleboro 107.7 FM, your community radio station. And trying to go from the sublime and trying to go something as far apart as possible from what we were just listening to, the playlist is

Yeah, okay. Let's not go any further than that one there. We rocked out there after the jazz set on Homespun. This is the playlist with Coach K, and we started off this episode of the playlist with the Sex Pistols doing Holidays in the Sun. Those of you who are having a last holiday, this goes out to you. Maybe even Uncle Bunny out there. And that was, of course, off Never Mind the Bollocks, that album, in 1977. And then we just heard right after that the Beatles with their tune Helter Skelter off of the White Album in 1968. All right. As I said, this is Coach K on the playlist. Just turning off some turntables here, making sure I clean up a bit. And, you know, I'm doing my thing. I'm just playing the songs that I love that I never get tired of for some reason. Goes back to the earliest recorded blues masters, to the 60s and 70s sweet spot stuff, and folk classics, to the contemporary indie bands here and there. Sometimes we hear playlists from the listening audience, and today, in fact, we will be hearing a playlist from the Bell of Bellflower that will come up later in the day, and it is fine. Just as she is fine, no question. All right, so after all that, maybe we should try to just bring it down a tad. That's an idea I have here. Why not? Steely Dan, let's go.

Letting Elvis Costello and the Attractions fade out there with their tune This Year's Girl from their album This Year's Model, 1978. We started off that more mellower set with, of course, Steely Dan doing their tune Daddy Don't Live in That New York City No More. Good. And that, of course, comes from their album Katie Lied they released in 1975, and followed up with a tune that I love, and of course John Lightfoot was here checking in, and he loves it too. Hard Not to Love It, actually. Bob Marley and the Wailers, Soul Shakedown Party, which I think they recorded sometime in the late 60s, maybe 1970, and released on an album a couple years later. Outstanding. And then, of course, Elvis. This is Coach K on The Playlist, and playing all the things that I love. You know, it's on the Human Mega Seg. We have a little automated computer that spins out tunes when there's no DJ here. And good stuff on that. However, I'm the Human Mega Seg. I'm the Mega Seg with a face and a smile. You know, look, we all have a lot of different ways to listen to music these days. And I'm, you know, radio sometimes is not one of them. But to me, I love it. I love it when there's nothing better than hearing a song on the radio, because that DJ is, you know, sending out these good vibes, these little love messages in a bottle to the millions and millions of anonymous listeners out there from coast to coast and around the world. And, you know, when those good vibes reach you, you feel like it's coming right to you. Am I right? Yes. So I hope so. We say yeah to that. So I often, every time actually, I invite a playlist. I play a playlist from the listening audience, and there's some regulars in here, and the list is expanding and expanding. I think I have about 10 different listeners who have contributed, and that's the concept. Because I want to hear what they love and don't ever get tired of for some reason. Sometimes there's overlap, and sometimes no. But I'm excited about that very fact. And one of the regular contributors is The Belle of Bellflower. And I was preparing a little set for the Belle out of her broad playlist. And this is just what came up today. So let's hear it.

spell of Bellflower sneaking up on us there with the Killers and Somebody Told Me, which they released in 2004 on their album Hot Fuss. Bell started out her set going way back into the time machine. Somehow that resonated with her. 1964, the Zombies. She's not there. I don't know where she is, not there. But Zombies, that's, I mean, again, talk about so much British invasion stuff. Classic. I don't get tired of that either, actually, interestingly. And then, of course, another song I just love to bounce around to. Who doesn't? Love Comes Town. Talking Heads from their album, Talking Heads 70

0: website, wvew.org, which I invite you to go to because we are all volunteer and we need some support, as always, with your, you know, hit the donate button, please, become a member, get some merch. I got my merch on today, as a matter of fact. And it's a good gift, too, you know, community radio, support us. It's just a nice thing to do. And you can also become an underwriter. You're an individual or a local business, and we have a lot of really great underwriters that we are so happy about. I think I will play one right now. Let's hear. I don't think I even really know this one, so let's hear it.
1: 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The theme for this year's festival is Endings, Beginnings, and the Humanity in Between. The festival runs from September 16th to 20th across numerous venues in Putney and Brattleboro. More information, show schedules, and tickets can be found on puppetsinthegreenmountains.net.
0: All right. Thank you, Sandglass Theatre. 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So, again, we need your help. 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I was just looking through the Saturday shows. What a lineup! Because I'm going around my car, I listen to this stuff, and there's really great programming, in my opinion. And it's your neighbor. You never know. You never know who you might be living next to me. Who knows? And, so you can listen to the shows on archive. This show, you know, gets rebroadcast, as a matter of fact, on Mondays. And then you can listen to it, again, any old time. Well, for 2 weeks anyway. It's on the archive. And a lot of people do that. You know, some people are working during the day and then they listen to the archive, and I think Belle of Bellflower is one of them, as a matter of fact. All right, so hey to all my folks out there who are listening. You know, maybe old Mags, maybe ex-Dr. Greg Spew. I'll be seeing a couple of those guys coming up, like Dr. Wu Wah Wei, Master of Actionless Activity, Prince Charles, all kinds of people. Spaceman, kidding me? I'm sure that Vogon Poet played some stuff from Vogon last year. And MLR is in the house. I do know that for sure. So I love hearing from him. All right, now, let's get back to some music. I think, what are we going to do here? And actually, I got to tell you, I'll be extending a little bit further today because Dragon Moon will not be having a recording today. So I will be staying here a little bit longer. Not too much longer, because I actually still have to go do some things for work. I'd like to do this all day if I could, but anyway. Let me go back to sort of this mellow, you know, playlist. There's a couple of different playlists here. And I would like to kind of hear something a little bit. I was thinking something in the kind of bluesy realm, the old-timey blues. So let's go ahead and hear this.

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0: Outstanding. All right, we just heard four acoustic blues tunes there. Kind of a little bit of a sandwich there, because we started out the set with Furry Lewis doing his own composition, John Henry, which he first recorded in 1929. And then there's a great version of that that he released in, I think it was 1959, on this Smithsonian Folkways compilation that has interviews with him on it as well. And I think that's the one we heard right there. And then we finished up with the great Son House doing his tune Empire State Express, which I always thought was an older tune of his from way back, but actually in the great old blues revival of the 1960s, he recorded it for that purpose. So 1964, 65. And as I said, they're kind of a sandwich, because in between are a couple of the giants of the era who were both influenced by these old blues masters. And so the master, Bob Dylan, did his tune Meet Me in the Morning. That's a blues tune, 1975, off of Blood on the Tracks. And then we went to Rolling Stones and Factory Girl from their album Beggar's Banquet in 1968. Giants influenced by giants, for sure. All right. This is Coach K on the playlist, and got a bit, you know, 8 more minutes to the official show, which, of course, will be recorded and played on at 9 o'clock on Monday, so I'm going to keep that straight. I think I'll go back to some, a couple of zany antics. I don't know. We'll see what happens when it comes up, but... yeah, I think maybe. Yeah, I do want to hear this. This is kind of related, so let's go.
1: Hey, Leroy! What's this I hear about you and Annie Mae? Slipping in the darkness?

This is James Reese and the Progressions, kind of a theme song of mine. Let's go. It's summertime. I can start to see it waning away, but it still is, so stay right on it, for sure. And before that, we heard another funk classic for me anyway, Slipping in the Darkness by the Dayton Sidewinders in 1972, and I want to thank you for listening, and I'll be back next week with more of these zany antics and madcap escapades. This is Coach K signing out.

The other children began to run toward the village. The wax child had to do something. The leopard quietly stepped closer and closer to the little girl. He had no need to rush. She was too frightened to run. She was frozen with fear. The wax child had to do something. Suddenly it came to him. The wax child took off his blanket and threw it over the leopard's face, and he jumped on it to hold it in place. He shouted to the girl to run. His shout woke her from her frozen stupor, and she ran like lightning to the village. The angry leopard shook this way and that until he finally shook the wax child off. The little wax child went flying up against a tree. The leopard shook off the blanket and started toward the wax child, thinking he would at least have this little morsel. But the leopard stopped in shock when he saw the wax child begin to melt. In moments, he was nothing but a little pool of wax lying at the foot of the tree. The angry leopard was cheated out of his meal, and he had to run for his life as the villagers approached with sticks and spears. They gathered around that pool of wax. The girl looked down at her little brother, the wax child. Everyone cried for her because they knew how she had loved him. But she didn't cry. She quietly picked up the ball of wax and walked back to the village. The children followed her. No one spoke. In the center of the village, she sat and molded and shaped that wax all through the day. She made the perfect shape of a bird with outstretched wings. The children gathered leaves and feathers and flower petals. They covered every inch of that bird so that the sun could touch no part of him. When they were done, they sat together and they sang to him all through the night. As the sun rose the next morning, a ray of sunlight touched the bird. The wings began to shimmer. The head looked up and looked straight into the eyes of his sister. Then the bird took off into the sky, free.

0: The girl no longer needed the wax child. She had become part of the village. She had family, and she was happy. And so was he.
1: And next we're going to hear Nayala from Charlotte Blake Alston, What Little Girls Are Made Of.

0: There was no joyous celebration when Nyala was born. I do not mean to say that the pregnancy was not received with great joy. I do not mean to say that her birth was not anticipated. Her father, Banda, boasted loudly and often as his wife's belly began to rise. Sons, of course, were preferred. But more importantly, even to Banda, the headman of his village, was a healthy offspring. In this time not so long ago and this place not so far away, it was not understood nor accepted that the gender of a child was determined by its father's genetic material. In this time and place, it was the woman who bore the responsibility of producing a male or female child. Her value to her husband, his family, and to hers was often determined by the children she produced. Nyala's mother, Sikilela, had no trouble conceiving, and her pregnancy was uneventful. And little Nunikwe emerged with a thick blanket of jet black curly hair. Her eyes blinked in the darkened room of the birthing hut, and she opened them just enough for the midwife to see in the center of each eye a round, gray, filmy disc. This one would be blind. When her body had fully emerged, the midwife's face changed. The infant's most pronounced feature was a large deformity on her upper back. But her cry was strong. It announced to the world, "I am here." And before long, the sound of her hopeful wail swelled to include the mournful voices of the midwife, the mother, and the grandmothers. It was difficult to tell whether Banda's reaction was disappointment or anger. "A hunchback child. You give to me a hunchback child? This child cannot be mine. It cannot be mine." I am sorry to tell you that in this time, not so long ago, and this place not so far away, babies with deformities were believed to have been conceived and possessed by a demon intent on doing harm in the village. These vulnerable ones were left to a disturbing fate in the open bush or grasslands. But here, God be praised, if indeed this was something to be grateful for, it was the custom that all children with deformities or crippling infirmities be allowed to live for at least 8 years in order to see if they might have some special gifts. Nyala had a greater chance than many. The midwife took note that when the little one was born, small bits of membrane clung to her head and face, not completely covering it like a caul, but enough to make them wonder, "Is this one bearing a gift?" Banda openly rejected his wife and daughter, and while the child was still a suckling infant, he drove them out of his village. Sikilela sought refuge in the village of her brother, Tutuzeli. Tutuzeli reacted in anger as well, but not because he was repelled by the little one, but by the hardness of Banda's heart. But from the time of her arrival, little Nyala was treated like a chieftainess. She became the most precious, most well-protected soul there. For it was not long before her gifts were revealed. She had abilities even beyond the healers. Nyala had the gift of seeing events and sometimes revealing the details before they even happened. As the years passed, and Nyala grew slightly in stature, but greatly in wisdom, news of her gifts began to spread. Banda, too, heard of her gifts and began to make moves to get Nyala back. Tutuzeli refused. It was his sister's dying wish that the child should never fall into the hands of her father. And for this reason, Banda's heart became even harder. He openly declared Tutuzeli his enemy and began to publicly accuse him of all kinds of indiscretions, corruption, and breaches of the laws of the land. All of these accusations were false, but Banda would travel on a regular basis to make reports to their great Queen Mother. In that time and place, there was no one save God himself who was higher or more revered than the Queen Mother known as the Great One. She was the caretaker, the mother of all, the great princess of Niala's people. She was a great teacher, musician, instrument maker, and singer. She took the people's most important proverbs and lessons and put them into song. She resolved disputes that could not be resolved by village leaders. Given all that she had been told by Banda, she decided to go to Tutuzeli's village to find out for herself if the reports were true. But her visit would be in secret. She would go disguised. But she had forgotten about little Nyala. That little one woke up early that day. She had had a dream the night before, and in the dream the Great One's plans were revealed. She warned her uncle to expect a secret visit from his queen sometime in the afternoon. Tutuzeli was startled, but he acted quickly, for the little girl's predictions had never been wrong. He ordered scouts to be posted at each road that led into the village so they could warn him of the approach of the Great Queen and her entourage. The women began cooking large quantities and varieties of food for a welcome feast. Tutuzeli had no secrets to hide. He was loyal to his people. He worked hard and was a popular chief. If needed, many volunteered to step forward publicly and vouch for his kindness, his courage, his honesty, his integrity, and were prepared to defend him against any scandal. The food was laid out in clay pots and bowls. The villagers settled down to await the arrival of one who did not know she was already expected. There was a buzz of anticipation. But the smells of the food were intoxicating. People from nearby villages followed their noses and came to share the free food, greet old friends and family, tell some good, not true tales, and join in the excitement that a feast brings. By early afternoon, the place was teeming with people. At midday, a very old and very tired-looking man came into the village. He was accompanied by his beautiful daughter and inquired at the gate if he might be allowed to spend the night, for they had traveled a long distance and needed rest. Visitors and requests such as this were not unusual, and the guards were happy to admit them. They were offered food and encouraged to eat their fill, and the old man joined in some of the debates. The rest of the afternoon was taken up with normal activities. There was still plenty to eat as the sun began to set behind the mountains. But still the revered queen had not arrived. A small doubt began to gnaw at the back of Tutuzeli's mind. He began to wonder if, for the first time, his precious niece had been wrong in her prophecy. He walked over to her small hut and knelt down beside her. Holding her hand gently and reassuringly, he spoke to her. "Little one, I think perhaps for once the spirits have played a little trick on you, for the Great One has not come." "Oh, but she has, uncle. I can feel the pulse of her thoughts." "Oh, my scouts have brought no news of her arrival. There have been no warrior escorts, and yet you say she is already within the village." "She is. I can receive the pulse of her thoughts quite clearly, and at this moment she is pleased with the joke she has played on you, and she is convinced that my father Banda has accused you falsely." "Well, where is she? Has she made herself invisible?" "No, no, no. Tell me, uncle, how many visitors are staying the night with us?"
1: "Oh, now there are well over 100 children, women, men, young and old."
0: "Well, our great queen has come as a common visitor. You must have all the visitors come to your great hut, and there I will point her out to you." Over 100 guests gathered in Tutuzeli's courtyard. He took his blind niece by the hand and walked with her as he greeted each guest in the circle. He took note of how many of them shrank with revulsion as the little hunchback child approached. He saw it and smiled. If they only knew. For him, this child was the equivalent of 10 so-called normal human beings.
1: led by gifts beyond comprehension. Nyala walked with her uncle as they made their way towards the old man and his daughter. The child knelt down beside the girl, who then removed her head covering. Immediately, Tutuzeli recognized his queen, and despite the fact that she had shaved her head and had even improvised a scar on her cheek with a piece of fish bladder, Tutuzeli pulled off that scar, and the great mischievous but beautiful eyes of the Great One smiled softly at him. "My queen," he said, "what is the meaning of this joke you have played?" "Ah, I had heard that you were corrupt and vicious and had broken every tribal law that had been laid down. I wanted to see for myself if these accusations were true. I am glad to say that I have found all of them to be false and groundless." The assembled villagers and visitors fell on their faces in the presence of their queen, and silence descended. "Arise, my people," she said. "Let us eat, and we will dance to thank our gracious host for his generosity." Then turning to Tutuzeli, she asked, "How did you know about my arrival?" "Ah, this child here with her God-given sight, she told me. I have heard of this child and her gentle spirit. What a gift she is to all of us. I shall give her something to remember me by, something that will cause others to always think of her. And when I have unseated her evil father in the village across the river, I shall appoint another to take his place until she reaches the appropriate age. And then your niece will become the head woman of the village where she was born. If she is anything like you, she, along with her great gifts, will remain as a chieftainess for the rest of her life." This announcement was greeted with a roar of applause. Men stood and extended their right hand in salute to Nyala, head woman for life of a village and district. Then into the hands of Nyala, the queen mother pressed a brand new instrument of music she had invented. It was a hand balafon made entirely of reeds. She was always creating instruments, singing, seeking ways to cool the heart. She had been wanting to create something that produced a healing sound to soothe those who were weak or sick or blind. Just a few days prior, she had gone into hospitals and sick beds and played the sweet bird-like soothing tones of the Mukimbe. At that time, when the instrument was made with bulrush reeds and bark woven together like a raft, it was left to dry for 10 hours. It was then, they say, as the strips became taut, the spirit of the music entered into them. You know this instrument today as the thumb piano. Among Nyala's people, it became known as the sick one's comforter. Nyala was overjoyed. She held the instrument close to her heart and cried as if her soul would melt. "Don't cry so. We are all going to see to it that you will never want for anything and are happy for the rest of your life. Now, come, my people, let us dance before we go to sleep." The great queen's creation was duplicated, and the instrument found its way into villages everywhere. Still, sometimes, today, in the early morn, in the quiet afternoon, or in the still of the night, in the land where the mountains rise on one side and the djembok dance freely on the other, you will still hear the soothing sounds of the Mukimbe. Those who are sick, those who are lame, those who are blind, those with physical deformities, say they can still hear Nyala play, although she has long since passed from the earth. She comes and plays her Mukimbe in their dreams. The soothing sounds diminish their infirmities and causes their spirits

0: When I was a little girl, growing up in Japan, once I asked my grandmother, Grandma, how come all the lullabies you sing sound so sad? They are all about how hard babysitting is and how the babysitters miss their own parents. That is because those songs were created by poor young girls of long time ago, my grandma answered. Those young girls always had to take care of their brothers and sisters, even though they were very young themselves, sometimes only 5 or 6 years old. Because family had many children back then, and parents had to work hard in the field. Many girls, when they were a little older, were sold to wealthy families to become komori, the live-in babysitters. Life used to be very hard, you know. Well, I was too young to understand it then. And now both my grandma and her lullabies are long gone. But this song stayed with me all these years and helped us create this story based on an old tale from Japan.
1: Once upon a time, there was a young girl named Yumi. She lived with her elderly father up in the mountains of southern Japan. Yumi's father was a woodcutter, but he was often very sick and couldn't work hard. Yumi had to cook and clean, grow vegetables in her garden, and do her best to take care of her elderly father. But the family was getting poorer and poorer. Finally, they couldn't afford rice or medicine for her father. Yumi decided she had to do something.
0: Father, let me go down the mountain to the big village and work for Shoya-sama, the rich landlord. He is the richest man around, and I hear that he has many small children.

0: a day's journey down the mountain to the big village. Shoya-sama's mansion was right at the center of the village. Shoya-sama looked at Yumi up and down with his mean eyes.
1: Pittance! You're too small for a wage. But my wife just had a baby, and I also have a 2-year-old and a 4-year-old. You must take care of all of them, and do kitchen work, and run errands. Can you do it?
0: Yes, I can, Yumi said. So please send some money to my father.
1: We'll see.
0: All day long, Yumi changed diapers and fed the children. She also cooked and cleaned and washed for Shoya-sama's wife. Whenever she ran errands, villagers saw her hurrying down the street with the crying baby strapped on her back and holding the hands of the other children. At night, the baby would cry and keep her awake. Yumi was overwhelmed, but she never complained. I cannot quit, she kept saying to herself, because I must help my father. She missed him terribly, though. Late at night, finally alone on her sleeping mat, she would worry about her father and weep quietly.
1: One evening, the baby would just not stop crying. Yumi carried him outside and tried to soothe him, singing softly and walking up and down the

0: When the baby finally fell asleep, Yumi was exhausted. She leaned against the gate to rest for a while.
1: Are you all right?
0: She looked up to the concerned gaze of an earnest-looking young man. His name was Shiro. He was one of Shoya-sama's gardeners. Yumi had seen him before, trimming the big pine trees around Shoya-sama's house.
2: Yes, I'm all right. I was just a little tired.
1: Let me hold the baby for a while.
0: They stood there and talked for a while. The next day, Shiro gave Yumi a piece of wood. It was funny shaped and sanded smooth, perfect for the baby to grab and play with. Yumi asked him where he got it.
1: I made it. I like to whittle things out of wood when I have some time.
2: It's wonderful. You see how the baby likes it?
1: After that, Shiro brought more toys for the children to play with. The children loved the toys, and it made it easier for Yumi to take care of them. Yumi was happy that she had a friend. Whenever they passed each other around the house, they would sneak a minute to talk. Shiro told Yumi that he was also from a poor family and had been sold to a master gardener when he was only 5. And Yumi told Shiro about her father.
2: I miss my father so much, you know. Oh, I wish I could just see him. Well, Yumi did not see Shiro around for a few days after that. But the next time she saw him, he had a wonderful surprise for her.
1: You know, I was thinking about your father and how important he is to you, and I made this for you.
0: It was a simple wooden mask, a kindly face of an old man just like her father. Yumi was speechless.
2: This is so wonderful. Thank you, Shiro-san.
0: Yumi hung the mask on the wall right next to her sleeping mat. It made her feel as if her father was right there, watching over her. Every morning, Yumi would greet the mask and ask him to protect her. And every night, she would tell him what happened during the day and said goodnight to him. The mask gave her hope and courage to go through the hard days.
1: Seasons changed. Yumi had not been home for almost 2 years. She hoped that her master would let her make a short visit home during Obon, the ancestral festival in August, but that was still several months away. Shiro knew how to write a little, and he had helped her write some letters to her father, but she had

not heard from him in a long time. As Yumi sang her Komori Uta, the lamenting song of the live-in babysitters, Shira would often sing with her.

0: One early spring evening, Shiro was leaving Shoya-sama's house after a day's work. As he was passing by the window of Shoya-sama's room, he heard Shoya-sama yelling at his wife.
1: I will not let Yumi go. I paid for her up front. She still owes me.
0: When Shiro heard his friend's name, he stopped to listen. He heard Shoya-sama's wife's voice, trembling and pleading.
2: But husband, you must let her go home. Her father is dying. It said so in this letter.
1: Damare! I said no. And if you mention this to her, I will beat you.
2: What? What are you going to do with this letter?
1: Burn it like I did with all the others.
0: What was Shiro to do? He had to let Yumi know about her father at once and help her get home. And yet, how could a poor gardener like himself accuse the rich man of lying? Shoya-sama would never let Yumi go anyway because of the debt. But there was no time to lose.
1: The next morning, Yumi woke at dawn as usual, but a shocking sight caught her gaze. The mask that she kept on her wall had changed. Instead of the kindly old face, there was a face of an oni monster, horns of a dragon, fangs of a tiger, blood red with fury.
2: What? What is this? What happened to the mask? This must be a sign. Something terrible must have happened to father.
0: Yumi went to Shoya-sama at once and begged to leave, but he would not hear of it.
1: How dare you think of leaving me? I own you!
2: You do not own me. Yumi held up the mask. Look what happened to the mask of my father.
1: The mask seemed to look at the rich man straight in his eyes. He fell back, clutching his chest. He was so frightened, he couldn't even speak.
0: Yumi stuffed the mask into her kimono and rushed out of the house and started to run. As she started to climb up the mountain, she heard footsteps behind her. It was Shiro.
1: Let me come with you. I brought some medicine from Shoya-sama's house.
0: Late that night, they reached Yumi's home. Her father was still alive, but just barely. For the next few days, Yumi and Shiro hardly slept, taking care of the old man. The father lived. When he finally opened his eyes, they were quickly filled with tears.
1: Yumi, I thought I'd never see you again.
0: Yumi urged Shiro to get some rest. Then Shiro looked at Yumi thoughtfully and asked her to come out of the house.
1: You know, I've been watching you for a long time. I know what kind of person you are and how hard you work. And I know you'd never want to leave your father again. I thought, if you want me to, Yumi, I could stay here with you and we could work together and take care of your father.
0: Suddenly, Yumi's cheeks were burning hot. She could hear her own heart beating fast. Without answering, she turned around and rushed into the house. But in her haste, she stumbled over the bundle of clothes that Shiro had brought with him. Out fell a mask. There was the face of the kind old man. And Yumi realized what Shiro had done. When she came out of the house again, Yumi's eyes were filled with deep gratitude and gentle love for this quiet young man who had always been there for her. She slowly nodded and smiled. Hand in hand, they looked into each other's eyes as the soft light of spring dawn began to fill the mountain air.

0: Fly, dragonfly. 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
1: 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Before that, we heard Akatonbo, Red Dragonfly, from Aiko Shimada and Elizabeth Falconer from Asian Playground. And before that, we heard The Love Story of Takeda, told by Motoko, on the promise of chrysanthemums. And next, The Farmer's Horse Ran Off, told by Heather Forrest on Eye of the Beholder.

A farmer's horse ran off. Try as he might, he couldn't catch him. His neighbor, seeing this, rushed to the farmer's side and said, "Oh, how bad for you! Now you've no horse to haul your wood." The farmer looked at the dust in the distance, and he said, "I don't know if it's bad, or if it's good." The next day, the horse came back with a mate, a new wild mare it had found out in the fields. When the neighbor saw two horses in the farmer's stall, he rushed to the farmer and he said, "Oh, ho, ho, look, look, how good for you! You must be glad." The farmer looked at the two horses in the stall and he said, "I don't know if it's good or if it's bad." The next day, the farmer's son decided to try and tame the new wild mare. But the horse threw the boy and stepped on his leg in many places, crushing it. The farmer ran out into the field, and as he was lifting his broken child, the neighbor saw. The neighbor rushed to the farmer's side and said, "Oh, oh, how bad for you! Your sorrow is understood." Once again, the farmer looked up at the neighbor and said, as he carried his boy, "I don't know if it's bad or if it's good." In time, the country went to war, and all of the able-bodied youths were conscripted, all except the farmer's crippled son. The farmer, with his arm around his boy, and the neighbor stood alongside the road, and they watched as row upon row upon row of able-bodied youths marched off to the battlefield. The neighbor wiped tears from his eyes as he waved goodbye to his two sons. He turned to the farmer and he said, "Say it. How good for you! Your son is home. You must be glad." Once again, the farmer said, "I don't know if it's good or if it's bad

0: And next, from Nora Dooley, The Stonecutter, from Stories from the Neighborhood.
1: The Stonecutter. This is a story that comes from Japan and China and is told all over Asia. Once, there was a man who worked as a stonecutter. Chink, chink, chink. In the sun and in the rain, chink, chink. Every day and in every weather, he worked cutting stones from the foot of a mountain. Chink, chink. One day, as he was working, he noticed a rich man sitting on his fine porch in his fine house, ordering his servants about and doing nothing. "Oh," exclaimed the stonecutter, "don't I wish I were a rich man instead of a stonecutter? Don't I wish I had that power?" Well, the spirit of the mountain heard him, and the very next day he was that rich man. And as a rich man, the stonecutter sat in the shade, and his servants brought him food and delights. But just as he was enjoying this position, he saw a strange sight. On the road in front of his house, a huge cloud of dust grew and blew over the man, his house, and servants. As it drew closer, he saw that it was the retinue of a king, followed by the king himself, sitting in a golden carriage. "Oh, what is this?" exclaimed the stonecutter. "Don't I wish I were a king, where I have so many servants that the dust raised by their feet could cover the house of a rich man? Wouldn't I love that power?" Well, the spirit of the mountain heard him, and the very next day he was a king. And as a king, he ate on silver plates and drank from jade goblets, and he ordered servants by the thousands. But as he was walking in his gardens, he noticed that his favorite flower had been scorched by the sun. "Oh," said the stonecutter, "here I am, a king, this rich, that I have so many servants to order I don't know their names, and gardens and fountains and pools that stretch as far as the eye can see, yet the sun in the sky can kill the thing dearest to me. Don't I wish I were the sun? Wouldn't I love that power?" The spirit of the mountain heard him, and the very next day he was the sun, and from his great height he shone down on every earthly thing. He caused living things to grow, and he burned others mercilessly. And just as he was enjoying his power, a huge cloud came and covered him completely. "Oh, what is this?" said the man. "A cloud that covers the sun? Well, don't I wish that I were that cloud? Wouldn't I love that power?" The spirit of the mountain heard him. The very next day he was that cloud. As that cloud, he sent rain down to the earth. Rivers overflowed their banks, and floods moved people, houses, carts, oxen. And then a wind came and blew the cloud away. "Oh," said the man, "what is this? A wind that blows away my cloud? Don't I wish that I were that wind? Wouldn't I love that power?" Well, the spirit of the mountain heard him, and the very next day he was the wind. As the wind, he blew across the earth, north to south, east to west. He bent trees to his will, sending their tops down to the ground until they snap. He sent waves high across the ocean, and he scattered rooftops like leaves until he came to the mountain and was stopped. "Oh, what is this?" said the man. "A mountain that stops wind? Don't I wish I were that mountain? Duh, oh, oh, don't I wish I had that power?" Well, the spirit of the mountain heard him, and the very next day he was the mountain. And as the mountain, he stood tall and strong. The sun shone down on him, the rains fell, and the winds blew, and he was serene and strong. Until he felt at the very foot of his being, chink, chink, chink. What was this? A man cutting stone? Oh, a man takes the very feet from under me? Don't I wish I were that man? Wouldn't I love that power? Don't I wish I was the stonecutter? Said the man. And the spirit of the mountain heard him. And the very next day, the spirit of the mountain and the stonecutter were one, and the man was content.

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Our theme music is Street Beat by David Hewitt. 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

0: people, welcome to this week's episode of the Montpelier Happy Hour here on WVEW LP Brattleboro. I'm your host and producer of the show, Olga Peters, and this is where we talk about how everything in Montpelier shakes out for the rest of us. Today we will be talking about healthcare and systems. Yes, can you see me nerding out already? And neurodiversity with Dr. Melissa Hauser, who is the executive director of All Brains Belong Vermont and the author of A Failure of Imagination, How Healthcare Fails Neurodivergent People and What We're Doing Instead. Dr. Mel, I'm so glad you're here today.
1: So glad to be here. Thank you for having me.
0: Some folks on this show have probably heard me mention that I'm on the neurospicy spectrum myself. And I have to admit, when I was going through your book, I was able to get through just the beginning of it. And it was just really lovely to hear someone else talk about some of these experiences and wonderful to hear someone talk about systems and how so often when we design a system, we think it works. And if someone struggles in that system, we figure it must be them. And we so rarely interrogate the system. So I was just really appreciating what you said about healthcare and your experience as a doctor. I would love to hear your thoughts of that, like systems and people and how they interact and what your experience has told you about systems and people.
1: Definitely. You know, I think that, you know, not just in healthcare, but a lot of different domains of society, there's a one size fits all. You know, in healthcare, there's things like you must pick up the phone to make an appointment. You must fill out the 20-page packet in the waiting room. And if that works for you, great. But if your brain works in such a way or your body works in such a way where the default of what's being offered is hard or downright inaccessible, you literally can't access and participate in that thing. Mm-hmm. And so that happens in healthcare, but it also happens in schools and in workplaces and even in day-to-day community events and gatherings. And I think what we know is that at least one in five people learns, thinks, and or communicates differently than the quote, so-called typical brain. There's actually not such a thing as a typical brain. There's just a brain in which society most often caters to. And so what we know is that there are a lot of our fellow community members who feel that they cannot participate, they cannot show up. And so what happens, they don't get healthcare. They have difficulty finding and keeping jobs. They're lonely. Mm-hmm. They're isolated. So 5 years ago, we set out to reimagine what healthcare and community can look like. And to your point about systems thinking, it's about recognizing that health is more than healthcare. So it's not just medical care, which we do, but it's also helping people make friends, connect with a community, be part of something larger than yourself. It's about receiving support for employment. It's about training the surrounding community about how to be more inclusive of people with all types of brains. Because a lot of people don't know how their brains work. A lot of people don't know what they need. And so it's about using universal design. Universal mm-hmm. design means using multiple flexible different pathways to participation. And we do that in healthcare. We do that in community gatherings. We do that in training workplaces. So it's about putting all these things together and recognizing that all these other factors impact health. And to support a human, we have to think about all the factors that surround a human, including support for accessing basic needs. As our safety nets locally and nationally are crumbling, safety comes first. And when basic needs aren't met, we have to figure out how to connect people with resources and how a community can rally and fill those gaps where the systems fall short.
0: Talk to me a little bit about your experience in healthcare gave you a firsthand view of healthcare and systems and how things are fitting together. And what were some of the early patterns or early signals that you saw that you're like, this is how this system's not helping some people?
1: Yeah, definitely. I mean, I think when I think back to my time in traditional primary care, I was spending almost all of my time in the exam room problem solving life outside the exam room. And so the way in which healthcare is arbitrarily separated from the rest of life,
0: Hmm.
1: that never made any sense to me. I can think of an example toward the end of my time in traditional primary care. I was seeing an 8-year-old autistic child who had no friends, who was being bullied at school, whose favorite thing in the world was Pokemon. And then, like right after that, I went and I saw a 9-year-old autistic child whose favorite thing in the world was Pokemon, and he had no friends and he was being bullied at school. And it was so clear to me that the most obvious therapeutic thing that I could do for these sweet little loves was introduce them. But that's not how traditional healthcare works. And so, that's just one example of the ways in which, social isolation, which we know, by the way, has the equivalent harm on health as smoking 15 cigarettes a day, believe it or not.
0: Wow.
1: So, if we're not accounting for the social and community aspects of health, we're missing really important aspects of health, especially when we think about how neurodivergent people have higher rates of chronic health problems, difficulty accessing healthcare. This is what the research shows us. It's not just what we hear from people in our community, but this is a national and global trend that's known in the literature. And so the technical or logistical barriers to healthcare access, I mentioned the phone and the paperwork and all these things, but it's also the perception of feeling like you can't show up and be able to speak in the or communicate in the language that works for you, or the format that works for you. Things move so fast in healthcare. You must fit into the box, and if you can't fit into the box, whether you are a patient or a clinician, it's really hard. And so what we did was we held focus groups here in central Vermont about what people's healthcare experiences were and what they wish existed and what community inclusion really meant to them. And we designed programs based on the input from folks right here in central Vermont. And so, and we've continued to iterate based on feedback from our community. I think that when you think about systems change, there's top-down systems change, like policy change, but there's also bottom-up systems change, the idea of solutions coming from those closest to the problem. And what do? We ask people what they need, and we try to do those things, and we ask them what's hard and what's uncomfortable and all of these things, and we try to not do those things. And that's systems change also. And I think that, collectively, the All Brains Belong community coming together to create something that hasn't existed before and to develop a model of healthcare that we think can be replicated elsewhere. And that's really what the book is about. It's about, regardless of, whether you are a neurodivergent person, someone who loves and supports a neurodivergent person, or a teacher, or a clinician, or an employer. It's the idea of learning specifically at a granular level. How do you cue safety? How do you incorporate principles of universal design into healthcare, into workplaces, into community gatherings, community spaces, so that more people can show up and more people can feel comfortable and have their access needs met? Access needs being anything that anyone needs for full and meaningful participation.
0: So tell us a little bit more about All Brains Belong Vermont. Is it an actual medical center? Is it a nonprofit think tank? Tell us more.
1: So we're a nonprofit here in downtown Montpelier. We exist to support the health and belonging of people with all types of brains, and we do that in four different ways. We have a medical practice supporting neurodivergent people with chronic complex health conditions. We also have free community programs for kids and adults that are open to anyone located everywhere, not just people who come for medical care. We also provide employment support for neurodivergent people struggling to figure out their employment-related access needs. And we train the surrounding community. We train healthcare practices, we train employers, we train community organizations, anyone looking to learn how to be more inclusive of people with all types of brains, how to use universal design so that more people can show up and participate.
0: And how long have you been around?
1: We are kicking off our fifth anniversary season, so this fall will be
0: Congrats.
1: 5 years.
0: Wow. And I bet those first 3 years were a lot of, I can just imagine it was a lot of work.
1: It's very much felt like building the plane while flying it. But what we have seen, right from the very beginning is that this really resonates with people. One in five people is a lot of people. And so almost everyone has a connection to a neurodivergent person, themselves or their family or someone they work with, and people they don't even know. Some people have, specific diagnoses, whether that be autism, ADHD, dyslexia, dyspraxia, Tourette's syndrome, bipolar disorder, traumatic brain injury. People may have diagnoses, but many people do not. And they may just be struggling, and they may not know why, and they may not have language. And so when you don't have an explanation to understand why the thing is hard, you make one up. And almost always the story that people tell themselves is that they're broken, they're defective, there's something wrong with them. And one of the things that happens, really where the real transformation happens, is in community. When you hear your own stories reflected back to you through the stories of other people, you feel less alone, you feel more hopeful. You recognize that it's not you. The problem is the system, the systems that thwart your access needs. It's not your fault, and it never was.
0: I can imagine too that for a lot of folks, trauma probably plays a role as well, even if they don't have a diagnosis for some kind of
1: Yeah,
0: neurodivergent.
1: for sure. So when we think about trauma, there's capital T trauma, big events, things maybe we more commonly associate with trauma. There's also micro trauma, daily chronic stress of living in a world that's not designed with you in mind, systemic marginalization, and particularly when we think about intersectional aspects of identity, folks who are marginalized for race, gender, ethnicity, class, like all the things. When you layer in systemic ableism, the discriminatory belief that it is superior to be able to do something, the intersectional compounded impact and harm that happens, for so many of our community members.
0: I'd love if we could just take a minute or two to talk about. Listeners know I like definitions on this show because there's so many things we talk about in community, but just because we use the same word doesn't mean we're talking the same language. So if you wouldn't mind, when you say neurodivergent, what does that mean for you and that type of thing?
1: Yeah, for sure. So, neurodivergent is a term that many people use to describe having a brain that learns, thinks, or communicates differently than the type of brain that society most often caters to. Like I said before, there's not actually a thing as a typical brain. Neurodiversity is like biodiversity. It's the natural variation in how brains do things. But the concept of neuronormativity, it's the idea of what's culturally normed of how a brain is, quote, supposed to work. So neurodivergent means deviating from neuronormativity.
0: Interesting. Thank you. I'm sitting with that. I will be sitting with that a lot. What are some of the patterns or characteristics of a place, whether it's a workplace or a healthcare system or a community that is non-inclusive?
1: Yeah, that's a great question because I think that most, organizational leaders or community facilitators, no one's trying to leave people out. I think people are generally well-intentioned. However, the impact is that people feel left out because in a lot of settings, there's one way, one default way. So in a workplace, it might be this is the one way we communicate. In a large meeting where you are expected to communicate with mouth words and answer questions quickly, or if you're interviewing for a job, you show up and you have to process information auditorily and come up with a rapid fire response, even though that's not actually a required element of the actual job you're interviewing for. Or it might be at a community event. It might be it's loud, it's kind of chaotic, you don't know what to expect, where there's lots of brains who you need to know what to expect in order to feel safe actually showing up. in healthcare, you know, beyond the examples that I've given already, I think just the idea of, you know, you get asked maybe an open-ended question. There are lots of brains who can't respond to open-ended questions, let alone fast. And so what happens is, you know, people look down, they shut down, they, you know, I don't know, or just they go home and they don't remember what happened and they didn't actually get to communicate what's going on in their bodies. And, you know, what we know is that neurodivergent people not only struggle to access healthcare. We know, for example, nationally, 80% of autistic adults struggle to access basic primary care among people who actually have a primary care practice. It's not just, you know, I can't find a practice taking new patients. They have a practice, but they can't go. 80%, nearly 70% have untreated health problems. And so in our practice, we see that the folks who come here are generally those who were unable to access healthcare elsewhere. That's so it's certainly not a homogenous population by any means, but in general, the patients we take care of are folks who struggle to get care elsewhere. And among that group, nearly 90% suffer from a constellation of complex medical conditions that are related to each other, impacting the nervous system and the immune system and the digestive system and connective tissue and post-infectious chronic illness like long COVID. These conditions are really common for autistic and ADHD people in particular. They're known to be more common in this population. And so here in Vermont, you know, we have hundreds of people who are suffering with these medical conditions that are not well understood by the traditional healthcare system and are generally not part of medical education.
0: That's so interesting to me. I think one thing I've been noticing, and I don't know if you see this in your work, but I've been noticing in healthcare's done a lot to work around like mental health and the brain-body relationship, and yet there's still so many ways it doesn't understand it.
1: There's this distinction, right, between physical health and mental health, whereas actually your nervous system runs through your whole body and crosstalks to your immune system. And so your neuroimmune systems, that's your first line of defense against threat, internal and external threat. And so we don't need to distinguish between mental and physical health. It's just health.
0: Thank you for that. And just in contrast, for you, what have you found creates the most access and inclusivity in your practice? Like, are there definite options you've put into place? Is it, yeah, tell me more.
1: Both from the book and in the trainings that we do and in our free community education, we talk a lot about access. So centering access needs, what anyone with any type of brain needs for full and meaningful participation, that comes first. And so how do we afford access? Universal design, offering everything we do in multiple different ways. But beyond that, if I were to ask you, hey, Olga, what do you need for full and meaningful participation? Like, you probably won't be able, I mean, maybe you could answer that, but most people couldn't.
0: No.
1: So it's the idea of a menu. So, both in our healthcare practice and our community programs and in workplace model, it's the idea of a menu of multiple options that is offered to everybody, not only people who disclose a disability or request reasonable accommodations under the Americans with Disabilities Act. This is preemptive, proactive. Here's a list of options that other community members find helpful that are available to everyone. So in healthcare, it's you pick your lighting and your furniture, and from a range of sensory and communication and executive functioning supports, the way you get reminders, the way a visit is structured, all of these different options. And actually, in a few weeks, we're going to launch a toolkit. It'll come out September 22nd. If we can, we can probably get a link sooner if you want to link to it. It's a universal design toolkit, universal design for healthcare, workplaces, and community events. So the idea that anyone in any environment can take a look at this and say, oh, maybe there's some of this I want to try into my workflow if I have the opportunity to be creating a workflow. But if I'm a person, an everyday person in the community, I could look at this and maybe have some ideas of what to ask for when I go to a healthcare appointment. You know, oh, hey, I wonder if you could tell me what questions you might ask me next time so that I can think about it in advance and show up with some notes. Or I wonder if you could provide me some a couple of video links that I can watch as opposed to just the text-based after visit summary, because it's hard for me to digest 20 pages of content that gets printed out from the electronic health record after an appointment. We all go home with those packets, right? Like, where do those go?
0: Yeah, with words in them, we have to then look up because we don't know what they mean.
1: Exactly. Or, for example, we have a community event next week, on Tuesday, September 8th, on the lawn of Kellogg Hubbard Library. We have our 5 years of All Brains Belong community storytelling event where community members in our community who participate, in medical community education programs are just kind of talking about what they have learned for their own selves through being involved in this work over 5 years. And what we'll have, among other things, out on the table is we're going to have stickers that's a simple choice of sticker that says, I'm available for conversation versus I'm doing my own thing. It's so easy to explicitly norm that there are multiple ways to participate. No small talk required unless you like that. And that's what meaningful participation looks like for you.
0: I actually have a cousin who is very, very introverted and would love a sticker that says I'm doing my own thing. They absolutely hate small talk.
1: Yeah, and really, I think, back to you maybe two or three questions ago, and you were like, what are some examples of like things that are not inclusive? It's that one size fits all. You show up and like, what happens? It's like, oh, time for the icebreaker. Oh no, that is actually a threat perceived at the level of the nervous system, for a lot of community members. So no mandatory icebreakers, no one size fits all. Can we at least, if we think through the workflow of how somebody moves through our systems, can we think about at least a couple of different ways to participate? And again, these ideas come from our community. This is what people in our community say they need to show up. And when they don't have it, they don't come.
0: You know
1: It
0: what you
1: takes so
0: just said?
1: much.
0: Oh, sorry, go ahead.
1: No, I was just going to say, like the preview element of an event or even healthcare, like on our website, we have a little video that tours the office, so that people know what the office feels like. And for a community event to have, pictures of what the space looks like and the, a general idea of what someone can expect, and even explicitly naming like there is no one correct way to participate. You can show up, arrive when you need. Leave when you need, communicate however you need, whether that is with mouth words or in writing. Or I have patients who they come into the office to see me and they're sending me text messages while they're sitting there with me because that's how they best communicate. Why would I not want that?
0: One thing you said that caught my attention was you talked about how something can feel like a direct threat to the nervous system, like small talk. And I thought how interesting that is because I think, the automatic response for a lot of people would be, well, I hope that person would speak up and let me know that that's a problem. And I thought, well, that's hard because when you're in, if it's a threat to your nervous system, you go into fight or flight. And sometimes in fight or flight, you don't know what you need because it's just fight or flight.
1: Yes.
0: I'm wondering, could you speak to that? Is there a way that either people can advocate for themselves or other folks who may not be in fight or flight at that moment can notice things like, I don't know, just.
1: Yeah, definitely. So some thoughts come up for me about that. So first off, like back to systems thinking, right? So I think it's important that we acknowledge the power dynamics. So what we believe is that systemic solutions to problems are really essential part of building a world that works for everyone. So the idea that the burden would fall to an individual to advocate for themselves, a lot of people can't access that. They don't have the language. They, as you're saying, may be so dysregulated that they don't have access to the thinking part of the brain to actually plan out what they want to say and translate that to get your mouth to speak. And sometimes people need more processing time where it's hard to like process all of it and respond in the moment. So all of that is just, and even when we think about workplaces, just sort of like obliquely or adjacently connecting this conversation to the workplace burnout conversations. A lot of times we talk about like individualized, quote, self-care and things like that, when really this is systemic creation of the problem of burnout, and the solutions need to involve systemic changes to build a workplace that is not exhausting and thwarting people, and that creates a culture. You know, culture is everything, and I think that whenever there is a power dynamic, it's really important for those with more power to be thinking about culture. Actually, that's reminding me, there's a leadership strategist whose work I really like called Larissa Conte. And she talks about power literacy, the idea of how power moves through systems to create change. And I think that, you know, what we find here is that by redistributing power, you know, through our community, you know, solution, as I said before, solutions coming from those closest to the problem, and that power is shared amongst the community, which is why, like, our programs come from the community. They ask us to do things. We try to do the things that are within our capacity to do it. And if we don't have the capacity, we figure out, you know, is this something that's aligned with our scope and our mission? And if it is, are there ways in which we can either redistribute some of the other things we're trying to do to create capacity, and or partner with the community to think about other ways of delivering that? And that's been really helpful. And then the other thing I'll say about that is also sometimes the community creates its own structure. We have a group of community members who last year, you know, with all of the political and economic changes and the safety net starting to crumble, the community's like, hey, we want to create a mutual aid fund. We're going to start it. We're going to donate medicines. We're going to donate funds. And other patients can use this. It's not all brains belong, you know, giving people stuff. It's the community that you belong to, creating a resource that you can use when you need it, contribute to it when you need it, and this completely came from our community.
0: Talk a little bit. We have just a little under a minute before we need to hear from some underwriters. I believe you mentioned the event happening on Tuesday. Did you mention the one happening on the 9th for
1: Oh no, I'd love to
0: employers?
1: talk about that. So in
0: Yes.
1: it, so so the event on Tuesday, it's a hybrid event. You can come in person on the lawn of Kellogg Hubbard, or Orca Media will be live streaming the event. So if you go to Kellogg Hubbard's website, they have a link with information about the event, plus the Orca Media live stream is on that event posting. But then the next day, on Wednesday, September 9th at 9 a.m., I'm doing a free training on neuroinclusive employment sponsored by Montpelier Alive. You can go to allbrainsbelong.org/Montpelier-alive and sign up for that training. We hope people will join us.
0: Thank you. And sorry about my timer busting in there. But stay tuned, folks. Dr. Melissa Hauser and I will return in a moment.
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0: Welcome back, beautiful people, to the Montpelier Happy Hour here on WVEW LP Brattleboro. If you're just joining us, I'm your host and producer, Olga Peters, and I am talking with Dr. Melissa Hauser, who's the executive director of All Brains Belong Vermont. And we've been talking about creating systems that create access for as many people as possible. But Dr. Mel is also talking specifically about folks who are neurodivergent and how do we create systems that support people rather than leaving them to struggle like so many of our systems do. Mel and I were just talking at the break and we were like naming things like, yeah, people get left out because the system isn't working regardless of how they may identify in their own lives. So, Dr. Mel, thank you for being here.
1: Great to be here.
0: Before we dive back into the conversation, I just want to quickly thank BCTV for taking the video version of our podcast and sharing it with media centers around the state, as well as reminding folks that the views and opinions of everyone on the Montpelier Happy Hour are those of the hosts and the guests and nobody else. Not the platform, not our colleagues, nobody. I keep calling you Dr. Mel. I hope that's okay.
1: Regular Mel is fine.
0: Okay. You know, you shared a copy of your new book, A Failure of Imagination, how healthcare fails neurodivergent people and what we're doing instead. I have to say the opening paragraph of your book really resonated with me. And I would love if you could share that with the audience.
1: Definitely. I'd be honored to. Thank you. Just for context, right? So the beginning of the book does critique systems. Because when we think about healthcare change or systems change, it's important to remember that the healthcare system is thwarting everyone, patients and clinicians alike. The healthcare system gets in the way of many people not having their needs met, whether or not they are neurodivergent or identify as neurodivergent. The system is broken for a lot of people. It's just that for some people, this can be the difference between life and death. Anyway, I'll share this opening paragraph of chapter one, and important to name, like, this is this that the villain is the healthcare system, not any individuals within the system. All right, Thank you. Here we go. Chapter one, the normalization of harm. You can follow every rule and still cause harm. You can show up with compassion, with training, with a genuine desire to help, and still leave someone worse off than when you found them. That's one of the hardest truths about working in healthcare, and one of the hardest truths about receiving care, too. When that harm becomes routine, built into the system itself, it stops looking like harm at all. Instead, it just looks like how things are. We tell ourselves the system is broken, but in reality, it's working exactly as it was built to work, or not to work.
0: Thank you. I feel that paragraph resonated with me because it, when dealing with systems, there can be so much frustration because they are so often very layered, and they're layered not only in how they function, but I think of them almost like, maybe in science class, you know, those samples of when we were studying earth sciences of the earth, you know, like all these layers of earth, like compacted.
1: Yeah. Yeah. Like the sediment layer, all that stuff. Yeah. I'm with you.
0: And they compact over years and years of, you know, existence. And I feel sometimes that's what systems are. They've actually like calcified into how they work. And so for me, that paragraph brought up a lot of compassion. But it also had a lot of wisdom in it too, about what we normalize, positive or negative. So thank you for sharing that opening paragraph. When you were writing that, what was some of

0: ongoing, that whole journey. And so I went back to like the original sources of this blog that I kept as a first and second year medical student. And really interesting to see the ways in which, my optimism and hope for what healthcare could be. And in many ways, some things that didn't change that, here 20 years later, seeing the world largely through a pretty stable lens. And, at that time, as a medical student who was an unrecognized autistic person, and what I'll name is that one of the strengths of many autistic brains is that systems thinking. Creating a predictable systems to derive safety. And I think that that's something that many of our community members share is that systems that don't make sense, that feel arbitrary, they feel unsafe, they don't make sense. And that drive to make things make sense, to make things be understandable, and recognizing, as we were talking about before, the ways in which to support an individual human, thinking about what is that whole surrounding layer? How do you support people in all the ways and remove barriers out of their way wherever possible?
1: And what are some of the beliefs or patterns or stories that you feel society needs to unlearn to be able to change some of these systems?
0: Totally. I think back to your earlier question that maybe I went off on a tangent, didn't fully answer, around the ways in which systems are exclusive and leave people out and what are those characteristics. And that one size fits all belief, like that needs unlearning, right? So we all have different brains that do things differently. Our bodies all move and work in different ways, right? So if I think that everyone else thinks like me, I'm gonna design systems based on my access needs. And whenever there's a back to power dynamics, what we see in a lot of different places is that when there is a power imbalance, the person with more power turns their access needs into policy. And though it's not framed that way, and when we think about how we all have different brains, we all have different needs, we're going to inevitably have conflicting access needs. The idea of two or more people's access needs being mutually exclusive. Like when my child comes home from school and needs to make a lot of noise and run through the house to discharge energy, but I need complete and utter silence at all times of my life. Like conflicting access needs. It doesn't matter that, it doesn't mean that either one of our needs matter more. We just have to it to be in relationship with each other. We have to have a shared vocabulary and a shared culture where we both of our access needs matter, and we're going to negotiate together what that's going to look like. And so it is in healthcare, in workplaces, and community spaces. And so I think that that's something that can be learned, but it begins with an unlearning about the way I've been socialized, really since early childhood. I've been socialized that, like, this is how we do the thing. We sit in the chair for 8 hours and we make eye contact to show that we're paying attention, or like all these things that are neuronormative. They are not based on objective laws of physics. They are culturally determined and therefore can be culturally changed so that more people can show up, feel safe, and feel like they belong.
1: That's fascinating. And I want to say, I really appreciate what you said about conflicting access needs, because I think there are times too where, how do I put this? I don't think this is a conscious thing. But the way so many systems or needs in our lives unfold, it can sometimes feel like people are pitted against each other. That if someone has certain accommodations, then people who don't need those accommodations just need to struggle through. And
0: Yeah,
1: it,
0: if I could comment on that. So
1: please.
0: what we find is that universal design really drastically reduces that dynamic. When people complain that, say, other people get, quote, special treatment, that's because those people are not having their needs met. Universal design benefits everyone, much like curb cuts benefit not only people with mobility

0: related disabilities, for example, who use wheelchairs or rollators, benefits people pushing, strollers and shopping carts. And so it's the idea of when everyone's access needs are treated as important and that they are achievable via universal design, we don't have people saying, oh, that person gets this and I don't get this. We just don't see that here.
1: And we've used the term universal design quite a bit. I'm wondering if you could just share a few more examples, just again, to make it concrete for folks.
0: Yeah, definitely. So I gave some healthcare examples earlier, but I can give some workplace examples.
1: Perfect.
0: So, for example, the idea that ahead of time I figure out what people need for full and meaningful participation at a meeting. Do they want to be called on by name for input? Do they have opportunities to participate not only with spoken speech, but a text-based platform? Can I give an agenda or questions in advance so that people who need processing time can take it? If people don't need processing time, they don't need to look at it and prepare. If I am interviewing for a job, can I provide the interview questions or at least topics? Much like you gave me topics in advance, you didn't give me specific questions, but you gave me like general gestalt topics for me to organize my thinking around. So it isn't a job interview, because otherwise, what's ending up happening is that you are self-selecting for someone whose brain works with doesn't need a lot of processing time, can like engage in rapid fire question answering, even if that's not actually required for the job.
1: Thank you. Thank you. I appreciate that.
0: Yeah, and these are things that can learn. Like, so the feedback that we get from organizations that go through our neurodiversity training, the feedback is that the dynamics within their team are what improve. The dynamics between supervisors and employees, the dynamics between peers on a team. So we don't have the conflicts around not understanding each other. I think that often conflicts in the workplace are off. It's almost like if there's a breakdown, if you rewind, almost all always you can tie that breakdown into one or more people's unmet access needs. And so that's what really changes by bringing this shared vocabulary and a shared vision of what's possible for a workplace where everyone can do their best work.
1: What a great way to reframe the question, even. Like, if you are someone who is an employer or tasked with managing a team or people or something, when there is conflict or someone maybe isn't meeting expectations that you've put out or whatever, to reframe the question rather than what's this person doing wrong, to what are the access needs?
0: Absolutely. So, like, as an employer myself, it is my job to understand my employees' access needs. And when there is a breakdown, to be solving with them for those access needs. It's not about blaming and shaming and all the things that go on in a lot of cultures, and in which many employees, they've worked other places, right? So even if you currently have a culture of understanding and belonging and curiosity and all of these things, the trauma of working other places where maybe that has not been so, that lives in people's nervous systems, and that also needs to be accounted for. How do you support people's feelings of felt safety? We talk a lot about psychological safety in 2026, and I think these conversations are really important. And at the level of the nervous system, we're thinking about supporting those access needs as a basic prerequisite of participation.
1: Are there tools or things you've put in place in your own practice with your employees that you have found really effective?
0: I think that it just radical transparency around access needs. Like, as a team, we are talking about access needs all the time. And actually, through our we have a free community education program called Brain Club. It's most Tuesday nights. That's open to the public. It's on Zoom, and you can access all the recordings from the past 5 years on the website, allbrainsbelong.org/brainclub. brain-club. You can search by topic. And if you search under the employment topic, not only do we have community panels of other employers talking about, what they've been implementing at their workplaces, but often we'll record our staff reflecting on like our processes and what we've learned together. And we share that at Brain Club. And so, you can listen to some of those. And I think that the reflections by and large are about by learning about one's own access needs and the access needs of other people and navigating conflicting access needs, and that the self-narrative shifts that come from reframing all the past, the past narratives that are not helpful, the ways in which people talk to themselves that are really embedded in neuronormativity and internalized ableism.
1: Yeah, I'm thinking of my internal talk right now.
0: And I think I think that's a common experience. And I think that one of the things that happens, because everything here is so community driven, for someone to come to Brain Club and hear someone on a panel say something, and the person in the audience is like, whoa, I've never had language to describe that struggle. I think, workplaces are a common source of shame. And I think that's one of the transformations that happen, is shifting from, I didn't know why I was struggling at work, but now I do, and I see the ways in which I was systemically thwarted. Like, that is a very different experience than I'm broken, there's something wrong with me. And I think those kinds of conversations happen at Brain Club and in our community programs, where people realize that they're not alone.
1: Mm-hmm. I'm glad you brought up shame, because I feel sometimes in our community or our culture in general, it's used a lot. And I think a lot of people feel it as a
0: mechanism of control, mm-hmm. Sometimes. And sometimes it's just so baked in. That's like kind of like the chapter one of the book, the normalization of harm. This is like, oh, this is how I respond when something like this happens, even to really young children. What were you thinking? All these kind of things that roll off the tongue. Maybe we heard them as young children. And I think, there absolutely is a culture of shame. And I think that that's also something that community does for one another in showing up and reshifting those narratives and unpacking that, so that, shame thrives in secrecy and isolation. And so coming together, recognizing you're not alone, you're not the only person who has felt this way and has gone through this, that is so health promoting. And remembering that, like, in our community, it's not only it's all these, think about the layers of sediment, like you were describing, of earth science. It's all these tiers. So it's workplace struggles, it's chronic complex illness. Like, in our community, not only are medical patients, but community program participants, these medical conditions that are not well understood, and people feel like they are a quote medical mystery, and they are, we have a lot of folks who are homebound and bedbound, and they are not able, there are not opportunities to show up in the ways that work for them, and they feel so bad. Mm. And so it's the idea that, yes, I can access healthcare, and more than that, I can access a group of people who get it, who know what I go through. I don't need to explain the whole backstory. It's okay, and I'm okay.
1: Mm-hmm. Thank you. I'm having one of my moments where my mind is going in so many different directions.
0: I get that.
1: I can imagine how powerful that sense of I'm okay is, especially as we've been talking about that intersection, that health care is not just about what your temperature is or whether you need your arm put in a sling because you were just in a car accident. It's that whole wraparound of someone's life and its overall healthness, I guess.
0: Yeah, no, definitely. And like, from a, one thing I'd want any a clinician, any employer, like any system to take from this is to, you know, stop treating the people who fall outside your process as the exception. I think they're telling you something true about the process and the ways in which the process or the system is leaving people out. It's at least just being curious, working backwards, like we were saying before, around, you know, anytime there's breakdown, can the first thought we have be, what is the unmet access need here?
1: As a show that deals a lot with state policy or town policy, those words are really resonating with me. It's I think the legislature does try to do a really good job around taking witness statements and hearing from folks. But I'm curious, if you were suddenly put in charge of like the legislature and that as a system, or policy creation as a system, anything, I don't know what, I'm just curious.
0: I would get a lot of help because that's not going to be a strength of mine. So yeah, no, I mean, I think that, you know, there are, what's the best way of answering this? I would say that, like really coming back to you, solutions come from those closest to the problem. I think that it's really important to like, connect with and offer multiple paths to participation for people who use the services and systems to tell you what's not working and tell you what they need. And so maybe it is, you know, using these universal design toolkits to help you think about how are you even collecting feedback? Because anything that is designed, like I don't think it would be a good idea for someone to just start designing systems. I think because at least in our experience here at All Brains Belong, like our programs come from our people. Yeah. And so the programs that have been the most helpful and the most impactful here are the ones that our patients and community members came up with.
1: Yes. And I do realize that my question was pushing you way outside your scope of knowledge, but thank you for jumping there anyways. Cause I do think sometimes, accessing the government is something that we often need to do in our daily lives, whether it's renewing a driver's license or signing up for a program, and they're not always clear.
0: Absolutely. And so thinking about even, you know, in January with the new Medicaid work requirement, there's going to be, you know, thousands, tens of thousands of Vermonters who are going to need to navigate confusing websites, access their mail, fill out forms more frequently, and potentially have a lot of difficulty, the executive functioning required to access the support that you need, like that extra taxation. I think like bringing that mentality to think about things that may not be hard for the person designing it, but may be very hard for the people who are required to use the system. And are we actually getting feedback from the users of a system? I think that's really important.
1: Mm-hmm. Yes, I have a letter from Green Mountain Care that I haven't even opened yet. I have to wait until one of my friends who's a navigator can help me, because even the notice letters are just like, oh my God, I can't.
0: Right. Like that's important too. I don't know that it is known by the powers that be, like that process of like, I can't even open my mail because I'm having a nervous system response to seeing it. The dread that triggers the, you know, the limbic system, the involuntary part of the nervous system that actually takes the thinking part of the brain offline. So you may have the quote ability to open the envelope, but you don't have the capacity to open the envelope because your nervous system response is limiting your capacity to access. So like you have an access need for co-regulation from your friend who's the navigator. You also have an access need for a predictable system of like, what is this? How am I going to access it? Do I trust that system to provide me things that are helpful and accessible to me? And if you've had experiences, not just with this particular system, but other systems, that may be cumulatively impacting your nervous system, that you just need a lot more help and support from a safe entity, you know, a nervous system that you trust, a person that you trust, and there are so many community members who don't have a person they trust. They've not had the experience of showing up in community. They've not had the experience of systems not letting them down. They've not, like, they feel crushed and smushed by the systems. And so they have dread, and that dread results in inability to access and meaningfully participate. So we have to figure out what exactly cue safety and design for that, if in fact we care about the people accessing the programs.
1: Oh, thank you so much for that, Mel. Yes, I'll just, if it's helpful to listeners, in case you experience similar things when you get a letter from the state. for me, what happens is I do struggle with some executive functioning. I like to joke that as a journalist, my job of like fact checking and doing interviews and scheduling people, like, that gets all my executive functioning. I don't really have a lot left over for my daily life. And so for me, what happens is before I even open that letter, I'm completely overwhelmed because I know I'm going to need to read that letter. I'm going to need to like break it apart and understand what they actually want me to do. And then I have to think about like, well, then what's the next step after that? And it just all kind of comes crashing down in one big tidal wave for me. Yes. Of overwhelm.
0: Yes, yes. And that's so common. Like, that's the story of so many people in our community. So what universal design would do is it's like, first off, the information is not only sent by a letter. Mm-hmm. What are the ways in which I'm presenting information? Maybe instead of a big, long letter with blocks of text, maybe I'm making sure there's bullet points. There's a link to a short video. Maybe there's an infographic explaining the take-home points, that it's not so taxing. Mm-hmm. So just thinking about multiple ways of presenting information. What we find is that particularly folks who are not only neurodivergent, but also have complex chronic illness, you know, basic activities of daily living, feeding yourself, taking a shower, these things are depleting capacity. So the mail doesn't get opened, right? And so this is a barrier. And so that's part of living with, you know, people have a range of disabilities, but there are many people in our community who just getting through the day, being upright against gravity, is depleting of all one's capacity.
1: Mm-hmm. I remember watching on YouTube someone who, I don't have ADHD, but someone who is talking about what it takes to take a shower and all the steps you have to go through to take a shower. And like, that's just too much.
0: Yep. So. Yeah. And yeah. So one of the things that we'll do at this webinar on next Wednesday about neuroinclusive employment is thinking through how you turn a project, a multi-step activity, how do you turn it into single step activities? So a shower is a great example of something that we think is one thing, but is actually 12 things, and how hard the brain, if you are someone for whom breaking things down into steps and putting them in order and keeping them in working memory to get through them, if that is hard for you, you may not be able to access and participate in that thing. Mm-hmm. So things that get quote avoided or quote procrastinated, these are these loaded words. And it's really like, yeah, I am not initiating that process. I have not, you know, like these new, we really want to get people to be at a place where this is morally neutral. It just is. This is how my brain works. And this is how I need. Maybe I need some support around turning my project into single step activities. That's called task analysis, putting them in order and creating a visual support that I can then follow along. And so like in our workplace, we have a lot of visual supports for a lot of our multi-step activities, which benefits everyone, not only neurodivergent people, which is why like the pilot has a checklist and the surgeon has a checklist in the operating room. It's that idea to free up your brain to actually participate and do the work that's uniquely yours to do, not just keep the step-by-step in your head.
1: Thank you, Mel. Oh, I love that. Unfortunately, we are out of time. It just flew by. At least I hope we're out of time, given I'm working with a timer I don't normally work with. lessons learned. You mentioned your brain club. You mentioned a couple events coming up. I will link in the show notes to this show to your website. Are there other resources you want to share with folks before we head out?
0: Yeah, so the most direct website to get all of our free programs and resources is allbrainsbelong.org/get-connected. And so you'll be able to access Brain Club, a free friend matching program for kids and teens called Kid Connections, where we find you a peer located anywhere in the world who shares your interests. And a series of toolkits. There's the Universal Design Toolkit I mentioned. There's also something called Everything is Connected to Everything, Improving the Healthcare of Autistic and ADHD Adults. This is a co-created project created with multidisciplinary clinicians, as well as more than 100 of our community members, related to the constellation of intertwined medical problems that are more common for neurodivergent people. It's a toolkit for patients to work through these problems with their primary care clinicians to better understand and sort these problems out.
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0: Thank you so much for having me.
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1: 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Hi, everyone. This is DJ John, here presenting John's Album Hour, my 331st show, where we start with a classic album and play songs from it and related to it. This week, we're featuring Fearless by Tim Curry from 1979. As you probably know by now, Tim Curry died last week. He had a major stroke in 2012 and was less active than earlier, but he still did lots of voice acting, including Star Wars The Clone Wars, where he was Darth Sidious, and Transformers Rescue Bots. In 2020, Tim made a rare appearance when he hosted a live stream supporting Joe Biden's election, which I was able to watch. He was the host and master of ceremonies of a reading of the Rocky Horror Picture Show, which included Nell Campbell from the original London stage production, as well, who was also a star of the Rocky Horror Picture Show. When I was visiting colleges in the 80s, my dad and I visited Harvard Square, and there were posters all over for the Rocky Horror Show stage version, which was playing at the Harvard Square Theater. I was thrilled, since by that time, my friends and I had already seen the Rocky Horror Picture Show 20 or more times. That was one of the reasons I ended up in New England. Let's kick it off.
2: Smashing!

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0: 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We could take in an old Steve Reeves movie.
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2: Right.
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1: Bite.
0: I could show you my favorite obsession. I've been making a man with blonde hair and a tan, and he's good for relieving my tension. I'm just a sweet

So, come up to the lab and see what's on the slab. I see you shiver with anticipation. But maybe the rain is really to blame. So I'll remove the cause. But not the symptom.

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1: Friday night at Tavernier Chocolates, the Moose Haas Club radio show had a reunion, which was very funny and included all their big hits, among them This Day in History, songs that had to be restarted, and of course, the reading of Garfield, which was followed by an 11-person ad-lib Garfield strip. Hopefully, the Moose Haas Club will return to the airwaves for more shows. In our first set, we started with I Do the Rock from Fearless from 1979, probably Tim's biggest commercial success, first song anyway. Next, we had Baby Love from 1976's From the Vault, which seems slightly strange for a Tim Curry song. That was followed by Sweet Transvestite from the Rocky Horror Picture Show soundtrack. I have to say, Frankenfurter coming down the elevator to this song behind Brad and Janet was an awesome entrance. Then we had Dolly Parton with The Bridge from 1968's Just Because I'm a Woman. In case you haven't heard, Dolly Parton also died last week. I'll do another show with her sometime. The Bridge was perhaps Dolly's most Tim Curry-like song. Back to the music.
2: Look, I'm a sloth. Look how slowly I'm

0: Sandglass Theatre, based in Putney, Vermont, is pleased to announce the 13th edition of their Puppets in the Green Mountains Festival. It will feature a range of performances for kids and adults, workshops, special film screenings, and panel discussions. Over the last three decades, Puppets in the Green Mountains has brought more than 75 companies from over 20 countries to southern Vermont. The theme for this year's festival is Endings, Beginnings, and the Humanity in Between. The festival runs from September 16th to 20th across numerous venues in Putney and Brattleboro. More information, show schedules, and tickets can be found on puppetsinthegreenmountains.net.
1: WVEW celebrates its 20th anniversary in September, so make sure you stop by our website at wvew.org and make a donation to help us out. In our second set, we started with Working on My Tan from The Best of Tim Curry. That was followed by Chet Atkins and Dolly Parton with Do I Ever Cross Your Mind? I had Dolly's version of this song on my playlist, but DJ Smooth J played this version on Psychedelic Train yesterday, and it's a great one, so I went with it instead. Then we had Carol Burnett, Bernadette Peters, and Tim Curry with Easy Street from the Annie soundtrack from 1982. Tim did a lot of theater and shows aimed at young people throughout his career, including, of course, The Wild Thornberries, where he played Nigel. And we finished the set with Meatloaf and Hot Patootie, Bless My Soul, which led to at least two great audience participation responses. You get a better reach with a Hamilton Beach and Meatloaf again. Let's keep going.
2: Oh, look at him go. A regular lightning bolt. Well, as far as caterpillars go.
3: It's astounding. Time is fleeting. Madness takes its toll. But listen closely.
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3: I've got to

0: dinner, I could go for something sweet.
1: Revenge!
0: For all those years locked in a tree.
1: I'm gonna crush and grind
0: all creatures great and small.

Just think, Sam, of Son of Sam. They sat together.

It was then she felt alone and wished that he'd gone straight and watched out for a simple twist of fate.

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Maybe she'll pick him out again.

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1: And we thank High Street and Green for its generous support. We started this set with the iconic Time Warp, featuring Little Nell, who played Columbia, Patricia Quinn, who played Magenta and was the model for the ruby red lips in the opening sequence, and Richard O'Brien, who played Riff Raff and wrote The Rocky Horror Show. Then we had Toxic Love from Fern Gully, The Last Rainforest, which featured a killer lineup of musicians, including Tim Curry, Robin Williams, Tone Loc, Raffi, Sheena Easton, Elton John, and Ladysmith Black Mambazo. Next, we had a Tim Curry cover of one of my favorite songs, and one that I remember listening to a lot growing up, The Girl from Ipanema. And we finished the set with a great cover of the Bob Dylan classic, Simple Twist of Fate, live at the Old Waldorf Nightclub from 1978. If it's Sunday, Latchkey Kids is next, then stay tuned for Classical A to Z at noon. If it's Friday, the Jim Maxwell program is next. And if it's some other day, you got to figure it out for yourself. 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We'll send you a sticker. Time for one or two more. Shout out to Katie and Jane in Michigan. Thanks for listening. See you next week. No Kings.
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WVEWLP Brattleboro, 107.7 FM. It's community radio. And guess what? Yeah, you got me again. Like it or not, the Jim Maxwell program for the next hour on community radio. Okay, settle down. Everyone into your seats. Pencils at the ready. And come on now, let's pay attention.

0: bass. I'm all about that bass.
1: That's Kate Davis with the Scott Bradley's Postmodern Jukebox. All about that bass. We started the program with the Rooftop Singers from around 1963. Walk right in. The Everly Brothers, Walk Right Back. Leon Russell doing the Buck Owens song, Act Naturally. Kitty Daisy and Lewis doing that Can't Heat record, Going Up the Country. And then Pokey LaFarge, Acting the Fool. And here we go, keeping them records on that spindle.

0: Patsy Cline. There he goes, a country set of the Maxwell Show. Merle Haggard, Big City, Dolly Parton, and Porter Wagoner. Today, tomorrow, and forever. If you Google Dolly and Porter, you'll get to early Dolly Parton and Porter Wagoner from the 1970s. The Porter Wagoner Show, that's quite something. Martina McBride, Pick Me Up on Your Way Down. And then, once again, Patsy Cline, and There He Goes.
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0: 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We are all access, all volunteer, nonprofit. 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

There we had Boz Scaggs, Steely Dan, and that was George Benson on Broadway. The latest six or seven songs are listed at the website, WVW.org. Your host right now on Community Radio, Jim Maxwell. So very glad to have your company.

Yes, sir. It's Tony Bennett, Reaching the Heights of Consciousness, If I Rule the World. Before that, Dinah Washington, the Mills Brothers, we started with Sam Cooke. That's it for the Maxwell Show for this wonderful Friday. 4 to 5 p.m., please join me again next Friday. 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Is next. If it's Tuesday morning, stay tuned for George A. with a rustle in the bushes and a heart attack. Always thrilling, always exciting. This is WVEWLP, Brattleboro, 107.7 FM, somewhere around in there, your community radio station. 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Help us out, but always, of course, we'd love to have you listening to our programs. Until I see you again, or hear you, or am in your presence, be well, be kind, take care.

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1: Student newspaper sued the Trump administration because non-citizens in our newsroom saw what was happening in the news to Rumeysa Ozturk and to Mahmoud Khalil, and they were frightened to put their name on a story or to go cover the news or to write opinion articles because the chilling effect was so real for them.
0: The Stanford Daily has won a major free speech lawsuit against the Trump administration. We'll speak with the student newspaper's editor-in-chief. Then Tyson Foods shuts down an Illinois meatpacking plant, laying off 2,500 workers amidst a historic cattle shortage caused in part by drought and the rising cost of fertilizer and diesel due to the U.S. war on Iran. Then to Danbury, Connecticut, the site of mass protests after ICE detained dozens of people, including parents dropping their children off at school bus stops. And as the 25th anniversary of the September 11th attacks approaches, we'll look at the deaths of nearly 80 restaurant workers at Windows on the World, the restaurant on the 107th floor of the World Trade Center.
2: With 450 employees, Windows was like the UN of the restaurant world.
3: I was from Peru. It's New York City. It's a melting pot.
4: I came from the Ivory Coast. Being in the U.S. was a big, big dream.
5: This just in, the plane has crashed into one of the towers.
4: My friend's wife called me to say, your building is burning. I'm trying to call my husband.
6: We didn't know who was there.
0: We'll speak to the Oscar-nominated filmmakers Julie Cohen and Betsy West, co-directors of the new documentary Top of the World. We'll also talk to Sekou Sibi, who is supposed to work at the restaurant on 9/11. He's from the Ivory Coast. He asked his friend from Ecuador to work for him. All that and more coming up. Welcome to Democracy Now!, democracynow.org, The War and Peace Report. I'm Amy Goodman. The death toll from a U.S. missile strike on a wedding party in Iran has risen to 5. Among the dead is a 6-year-old boy. A funeral for the victims was held Thursday. Nearly 70 others were wounded in the U.S. bombing that struck a home in the Iranian city of Kuhestak on Tuesday, one of the dozens of U.S. attacks on Iran earlier this week. Reuters reports it was likely a direct hit by a U.S. munition and not a ricochet off another target. Other news outlets, including the New York Times and the BBC, came to similar conclusions. On Thursday, Vice President J.D. Vance said the U.S. will investigate the missile strike, but that he doubts the U.S. was behind the attack.
7: I will say that the Iranian state media has not been a very good scribe about what's happened in the conflict thus far, so I'm extremely skeptical of this.
0: Vance's pledge to investigate the bombing of the wedding party comes 6 months after U.S. cruise missiles struck an elementary school in Minab. That attack killed over 150 people, many of them little girls and boys going to school. The Pentagon's yet to publicly release a report on the strikes. Meanwhile, Vance was asked by CNN's Caitlin Collins whether the war would continue into November.
8: Will this war be over by the time of the midterm elections?
7: Well, Caitlin, again, I wouldn't call it a war. Right now, there is no active shooting. I recognize there have been places where this has flared up. Major combat operations, again, major combat operations lasted for about 6 weeks.
0: Israel's far-right national security minister, Itamar Ben-Gvir, has outlined a plan to remove all Palestinians from the Gaza Strip. He called for the next government to form a ministry in charge of immigration to carry out his plan of mass expulsion.
9: 250,000 in the first year. Is it possible? It is possible. 1.1 million within 3 years, and within 7 years, we can reach almost 1.9 million, which will accumulate. It is possible. It is realistic. It is in our hands. It is within our capabilities.
0: This comes as Israel continues to carry out deadly attacks in Gaza, killing at least 3 Palestinians on Thursday, despite the U.S. brokered so-called ceasefire. Meanwhile, Amnesty International has accused Israel of brazenly confiscating land in the occupied West Bank as part of what the group calls Israel's annexation agenda. The Republican-controlled U.S. House of Representatives has passed a bill to strip federal funding from universities that participate in boycotts of Israel. The measure passed 237 to 169, with 33 Democrats supporting the bill. Democratic Congresswoman Rashida Tlaib, who is Palestinian-American, blasted the legislation.
6: This bill is an attack on free speech and academic freedom, all in the name of defending a genocidal apartheid state. While the Trump administration is stripping universities of their funding, deporting international students, and pressuring universities to shut down their Black and African American studies departments, Congress is voting today to force universities to pledge their loyalty to what? To a foreign government. That's right. Support Israel's government's right now war crimes or lose federal student aid.
0: Missouri's Supreme Court ruled unanimously Thursday a new Republican-drawn congressional map may not be used in November's midterm elections. Republicans had hoped their mid-decade redistricting effort would gain them an additional House seat in the next Congress. Meanwhile, the Trump administration filed an emergency appeal at the Supreme Court Thursday, seeking to reverse a federal judge's order blocking U.S. Postal Service restrictions on mail-in ballots from taking effect. U.S. District Judge Indira Tawani issued the temporary restraining order last week, halting President Trump's directive to USPS to deliver ballots only to voters on federally approved lists. On Thursday, Judge Tawani grilled government lawyers over the plan, warning it could lead to, quote, major disenfranchisement, unquote. The Justice Department says states could lose billions of dollars of federal funding for low-income residents unless they report undocumented immigrants living in their communities. In a legal opinion issued Wednesday, the DOJ warns any state resisting the Trump administration's mass deportation program could lose funding for TANF, Temporary Assistance for Needy Families, and SSI, the Supplemental Security Income Program. The changes are almost certain to draw a legal challenge from Democratic state attorneys general. This comes as new data show nearly 10 million people, including 2.5 million children, have lost access to health coverage during President Donald Trump's second term. And that's before new work requirements and steeper cuts to Medicaid and the Children's Health Insurance Program, CHIP, fully take effect. 5 million fewer people are receiving SNAP food assistance benefits following passage of the 2025 GOP budget reconciliation package known as the One Big Beautiful Bill Act. Federal authorities have once again deported asylum seekers from the U.S. to Haiti, despite an epidemic of gang violence that's displaced nearly 1.5 million people. It was the third consecutive Thursday that a deportation flight landed in the northern city of Cap-Haïtien. Haiti's main international airport in Port-au-Prince is considered too dangerous. In June, the Supreme Court ruled 6-3 to allow the Trump administration to cancel TPS, temporary protected status, for more than a third of a million Haitians living in the U.S. UNICEF warns 1 in 13 children in Haiti are suffering from acute malnutrition. In other immigration news, China's government's demanding answers after a Chinese national was found dead just hours after being booked into ICE detention in the U.S. territory of the Northern Mariana Islands. 51-year-old Lian Yongwei is at least the 57th person to die in the custody of ICE or the U.S. Border Patrol since March of last year. In Washington state, U.S. Immigration and Customs Enforcement, ICE, has released Loreto Chavar, a 76-year-old green card holder from the Philippines who was detained during his U.S. citizenship interview. He was jailed for over 2 months, even though he's battling stage 4 cancer. An Immigration and Customs Enforcement officer who shot a Venezuelan immigrant in Minnesota was taken into federal custody late Thursday on charges of making false statements to investigators. That's according to CBS News, which reports a federal grand jury returned a 6-count indictment against the agent Christian Castro. He's expected to appear in court today. This comes after the Texas Republican Governor Greg Abbott refused to extradite Castro to Minnesota to face more serious charges of second-degree assault. assault and falsely reporting a crime. Meanwhile, ProPublica reports a U.S. prosecutor in Minnesota planned to file federal civil rights charges against Castro, but was overruled by higher-ups at the Justice Department. Assistant U.S. Attorney Matthew Evans wrote in an email reviewed by ProPublica, quote, "This is being directed by the main justice and the U.S. attorney. I objected in the strongest possible terms and fought it as hard as I could. It wasn't enough," he said. In Nepal, rescue workers pulled two survivors from a hydropower tunnel Friday morning, 9 days after the partial collapse of a glacier triggered a massive flood and landslide. Rescue work is continuing as authorities believe dozens of others remain trapped in similar tunnels. On Thursday, authorities said the disaster had killed nearly 1,300 people on both sides of the China-Nepal border, with more than 5,600 still missing. The United Nations warns the Himalayas are warming twice as fast as the global average, accelerating the retreat of glaciers and increasing the risk of devastating landslides and floods. The United Nations warns nations will fail to limit global heating to 1.5 degrees Celsius above pre-industrial levels, falling short of a cornerstone of the Paris Climate Agreement. A new report by the UN Environment Program finds that even under the most optimistic scenario, global temperatures are set to rise by at least 1.8 degrees with catastrophic consequences. This is UNEP Director Inger Andersen.
10: Above 1.5 degrees centigrade, we can expect an intensification of extreme weather, of glacier melt, of ecosystem loss, and of sea level rise. And human health and food and water security, cities and infrastructure will come under increasing strain. So put simply, there is no good outcome if we remain above the 1.5.
0: The report concludes that the best remaining option is to overshoot current climate goals on the road to net zero greenhouse gas emissions. Meanwhile, the UN's Weather and Climate Agency is calling for an urgent global response to an unprecedented ocean heat wave that's fueling extreme weather in many parts of the world. The World Meteorological Organization reported Thursday that a supersized El Nino effect is likely to persist through at least next February. Last month, the World Food Program estimated nearly 50 million additional people and highly vulnerable communities will be pushed into acute hunger because of the strengthening El Nino. And those are some of the headlines. This is Democracy Now!, democracynow.org, The War and Peace Report. I'm Amy Goodman in New York, joined by Democracy Now!'s Juan Gonzalez in Chicago. Hi, Juan.
11: Hi, Amy, and welcome to all of our listeners and viewers across the country and around the world.
0: A federal judge has ruled the Trump administration has violated the constitutional rights of international students in seeking to deport them for their pro-Palestinian activism and criticism of Israel. In her ruling, U.S. District Judge Noelle Wise wrote, quote, "In the United States, free speech, including the freedom to criticize the government and its leaders, is not a sign of our democracy's fragility. It's evidence of its strength. That strength is diminished when members of our society, citizens and non-citizens alike, must self-censor and behave or suffer the government's retaliation," she said. The lawsuit was filed by the Stanford Daily, the student newspaper at Stanford University, which claimed some of its writers on student visas declined to cover pro-Palestinian protests or report on topics related to Israel, fearing deportation. Student journalists also requested their published articles on such topics be removed from the paper's website. The case raises broader questions about the climate of fear and political repression facing international students during the Trump administration. One of the most striking examples is Rumeysa Öztürk, the Turkish doctoral student at Tufts University. Last year, masked, plainclothes immigration agents snatched Öztürk off the streets of Somerville, Massachusetts. A year earlier, she had co-written an opinion piece for the Tufts student newspaper, the Tufts Daily, critical of the university's response to campus protests over Gaza and the school's failure to uphold student Senate resolutions on Palestine. Tufts University later stated the op-ed did not violate university policy, that no complaints had been filed about it, and that Rumeysa Öztürk had been in good academic and immigration standing. Nonetheless, Her student visa was canceled, and she spent more than 6 weeks in an ICE jail in Louisiana. An immigration court eventually ruled in Remessa's favor, saying the government failed to meet its burden of proof to deport her. However, the message from the Trump administration to international students across the nation remained clear. Their ordinarily protected free political expression could now potentially cost them their immigration status and their freedom. Well, for more, we're joined by two guests who successfully challenged the Trump administration in court. Here in New York City, George Porteous is with us, editor-in-chief of the Stanford Daily. And in Morristown, New Jersey, Will Creeley, legal director of FIRE, the Foundation for Individual Rights and Expression, which represented the Stanford Daily in court. George and Will, we welcome you both to Democracy Now! Let's begin with you, George Porteous. You are a rising senior at Stanford. You're the editor-in-chief of the paper. Talk about why you brought this suit. What were the student reporters saying to you, the international students?
1: Well, thank you for having me. And what we were hearing from the non-citizens in our newsroom and from non-citizens across campus, current students, former students, alumni, was that they were genuinely frightened because of what they saw in the headlines, what they saw happen to Remessa Öztürk. They were understandably frightened that if they reported the news, even if they weren't writing an op-ed, even if they were just covering a protest or a vigil, if they put their name on a byline, they were frightened that they were going to lose their visa. And so what we said is we can't function as a newspaper if we don't have these voices included in our newspaper. So we filed suit, and last week the judge gave us a favorable ruling.
11: And George, what was the initial response of the Stanford administration to your lawsuit? Did they support your efforts?
1: You know, the administration has remained relatively silent about this suit. We still haven't heard any response from them since this decision. And we're an independent organization. So this was a suit filed by the Stanford Daily on our own independently. And that's really why we were in this case, not really because of the university.
11: And what has this all taught you in terms of the ability of folks to stand up and defend the First Amendment?
1: Well, I think what it's shown me is that it really has to begin locally, because we were dealing with a problem inside of our newsroom with our peers, and this was about solidarity and also just the practical need to continue doing our jobs and to continue reporting the news. So it's shown me that it really does begin with everyday people. It begins with students, too. Students, I think, have enormous power to stand up to what this administration has done in terms of civil liberties and constitutional rights. And we have real power, is what this ruling has shown us.
0: And are other students who have previously said they're not going to cover a protest, are they willing to now? Has this made a difference, changed the climate in your newsroom?
1: You know, it's still, I think, too early to see, but I'm hopeful that this ruling, because it's a very strong legal precedent, will carve out more room for non-citizens to feel that they can participate in democracy on campus.
0: Will Creeley, you are legal director at FIRE, the Foundation for Individual Rights and Expression. Talk about why you approached the Stanford Daily, why this is such a significant decision.
12: Well, it's an honor to be here, Amy and Juan, and I'm so proud listening to George now expound upon the importance of folks like George and his predecessor Greta standing up for First Amendment rights. It's extremely important. When you see Remessa Öztürk in prison orange from a detention center in Louisiana for co-authoring an op-ed, you know something has gone terribly wrong. With this administration, again and again, the chill is the point. These actions that they're taking, these wanton violations of the First Amendment, are designed to get folks like George and his colleagues at the Stanford Daily to feel scared, to think twice, to ask that their names not appear on news reporting or opinion pieces. That's flatly un-American. So it was extremely important to us to fight back. And we're so grateful for the bravery of the Stanford Daily folks and our Jane Doe colleague, Jane Doe plaintiff, who was a member of Students for Justice in Palestine and was no longer going to protest or flying a Palestinian flag or wearing shirts that expressed her political opinions. She self-censored because of what the administration was doing. That's a First Amendment violation every day of the week. It's flatly un-American. And that's why we're very proud of last week's victory.
11: Well, the some members of the Trump administration responded. Steve Miller posted on X, quote, a district court judge says America must admit and keep foreigners who hate America and hate Americans. Court ordered civilizational suicide. It will not stand. Response and also the issue that you you could talk a little bit about the due process question you raised.
12: Stephen Miller has got it exactly backwards. In the year 1800, Thomas Jefferson, in his inaugural address, made clear that in this country, we protect the First Amendment rights of even those who call for the dissolution of this country, responding to the Alien and Sedition Acts. We have a long history in this country of protecting that speech. That's what makes this country special. We have to live those values. It's Stephen Miller who's un-American here, not folks who are expressing their political opinions. The United States is supposed to be where folks from around the world, folks like Rumeyza Ozturk, Mohsen Mahdawi, Mahmoud Khalil, can come and learn about what it means to be able to speak out without fear of a midnight knock on the door or being whisked away by mass federal agents. We're going to continue fighting for those fundamental American rights, no matter who's in office.
0: Well, we're going to be talking about people being whisked away by federal agents in a moment when we go to Danbury, Connecticut. I want to thank you both for being with us and just ask you, as you go into your senior year, George, what are you majoring in?
1: I'm a history major.
0: So what have you learned?
1: Well, history repeats itself. And I think what we've seen is this administration has a clear agenda. They're trying to instill fear on campuses, and they've done lasting damage. I mean, this lawsuit is a victory, but a lot of damage has already been done. So I think what I've learned is that we have a responsibility, especially as students. We have an opportunity to continue standing up for our peers, because when the most vulnerable among us is afraid to speak, we should all be deeply concerned.
0: George Porteous, editor-in-chief of the Stanford Daily. Will Creeley, legal director at FIRE, the Foundation for Individual Rights and Expression. Coming up, Tyson Foods shuts down an Illinois meatpacking plant, laying off 2,500 workers amidst a historic cattle shortage caused in part by drought and the rising cost of fertilizer and diesel fuel due to the U.S. war on Iran. Stay with us.

0: realize brutality and unjust laws cannot defeat us. Who'll defend the workers who cannot?
1: There's Power in the Union by Billy Bragg. This is Democracy Now!, democracynow.org. I'm Amy Goodman with Juan Gonzalez. As we head into this Labor Day weekend, we turn now to the abrupt closure of a Tyson Foods beef processing plant in Joslyn, Illinois. 2,500 workers lost their jobs with almost no notice. Many had worked at the plant for decades. The plant closed August 14th. The United Food and Commercial Workers International Union, which represents more than 2,000 of the workers, said they received no advance notice from the company. On Thursday, dozens of laid-off workers protested at the Illinois State Capitol in Springfield, urging Illinois Governor J.B. Pritzker to reopen the plant under state ownership and provide relief to all affected workers. Tyson Foods also shuttered a facility in Utah, citing, quote, historic cattle shortages as the reason for the closures. The 75-year low of the U.S. cattle herd is due in part to drought, the rising cost of fertilizer and diesel due to the U.S. war in Iran, and years of industry consolidation. Workers held a rally in Joslyn soon after the mass layoffs. They demanded Tyson increase their severance pay to at least 6 months of full compensation with benefits. Tyson Foods CEO and president Donnie King made over $34 million last year, nearly 800 times more than the median Tyson worker and double the average CEO-to-worker pay ratio among S&P Standard & Poor's 500 companies. This is a clip of laid-off Tyson worker Ahoro Asalisim, who spent 11 years at the plant. He sent the message yesterday.
2: This closing makes me a lot of stress. A lot of stress. Oh, every day I have to think about, I don't sleep. Every day I have to apply the job. It is difficult to get a job in Kwasi the year. It is very, very difficult. We lose our friends, our income go down. And I want to talk. 11 years at Tyson is not easy. 1 year at Tyson is not easy. 2 weeks at Tyson is not easy. I think about our grandma, our daddies, who spent 26 years, 30 years, 35 years at Tyson. He spent all their life over there. Well, what company can take them? Our governor, please, we want our job back.
1: To talk more about this, we're joined by Caitlin Clark, director at Essential Workers for Democracy. Her latest piece in Labor Notes headline, Treated Worse Than Cattle. 2,500 Tyson workers laid off plant shutters overnight. She's joining us here in New York. Talk about what this means. 2,500 people laid off at once. Many worked at this plant for decades.
3: Mm-hmm. Yeah, so 2,500 workers were laid off virtually overnight. They got zero notice to the workers, to their union, their families, or their community. Many of these workers, as you mentioned, and as Ahoro mentioned, have worked at Tyson for 10, 20, some 30 years, doing some of the most dangerous jobs in America. Some have sustained cuts, chemical burns, repeated motion injuries. And through these years, they've made billions of dollars in profit for Tyson, which is one of the biggest meatpacking companies in the world. They're part of what we call the Big Four meat packers. They own 85% of all beef production in the United States. And the Big Four packers have played a huge role in the cattle shortage that we're seeing today. So Tyson has credited the cattle shortage for the reason for the closure. But you know, what we're seeing is while there are cattle shortages due to climate change-induced droughts and the increased price of diesel and fertilizer due to the war on Iran, we've also seen a years-long corporate consolidation in the meatpacking industry that's led to alleged collusion between the Big Four packers to repress the prices that they pay to cattle producers for their livestock. In addition to repressing the wages that they pay to workers for their work in the meatpacking plants and inflating the prices that they charge to consumers at the grocery store. So after all this, you know, these workers are now looking for new employment. Many of them are losing their health insurance. And because the vast majority of them are immigrant workers, many of them, even though they are eligible to receive unemployment benefits, are afraid to apply for those benefits. And so these workers have been organizing, protesting, organizing rallies to call on Tyson to extend their severance pay. And calling on Illinois Governor J.B. Pritzker to intervene to help keep the plant open.
4: And Caitlin, isn't the shutdown illegal? There's a WARN requirement for employers of a minimum number of days that they must notify workers before shutting down.
3: Yes, so that's been under debate. The company has claimed that they will continue to pay workers severance pay until October, which would keep them in compliance with the WARN Act. But workers like Ahorro are receiving roughly half of their previous paychecks. So, you know, paychecks that used to be $900 or $1,000 are now much closer to $400 or $500 a week. So that payment will continue for 2 months until October, which the company is claiming will keep them in compliance with the WARN Act. On top of that, they have made a plant closure agreement with the union that will give the workers about 1 to 4 weeks of additional severance, depending on how long they worked there. But for workers who worked more than 10 years at Tyson, they're only receiving 4 weeks of severance on top of the federally mandated severance pay that they're receiving due to the WARN Act.
4: Mentioned the union agreement. What has been the role of the union in this situation? And have they had meetings with the workers before signing such agreements?
3: Well, unfortunately, what we've heard from many workers on the ground is that they are disappointed with their local union's signing of an agreement with Tyson that basically said the union is not going to be fighting the closure of the plant, which has led many workers to independent worker action and organizing to hold their own rallies and their own protest actions to call on Tyson to do better for the workers and to increase their severance pay. You know, this is unfortunately a very common reality for many members of the United Food and Commercial Workers Union. It's a 1.2 million member union that represents hundreds of thousands of meatpacking workers and retail grocery workers across the country who believe that they deserve, you know, a fighting union where members are in charge. That's why we formed Essential Workers for Democracy. It's a nationwide network of rank-and-file UFCW members who are fighting to build a stronger and a more democratic union from the bottom up, primarily through the right to vote for a top union leadership. We've seen what this looks like in other unions like the United Auto Workers that won the right to vote just a few years ago, elected new leadership, and then went on strike against the big three automakers in 2023. Part of those contract negotiations were fighting companies like Stellantis to reopen formerly closed plants. Now, that fight is still ongoing, but it demonstrates that rank-and-file union members and workers across the country are hungry to take on these companies for who they really are, that they don't need, you know, partnerships with management, that we need to take on the bosses and be serious about the level of inequality and exploitation that working people are facing today.
1: And the message of the workers in this last 30 seconds who are rallying in Joslyn, in Springfield, as we move into Labor Day.
3: Mm-hmm. As we're going into Labor Day, I think it's an important reminder that working people in this country have never had their rights or their dignity handed to them by the bosses. It has to be organized for, it has to be fought for, and it can be won. When we look at labor history, we see that the 8-hour workday, the weekend, the 40-hour work week, those are all due to the power of the labor movement, due to solidarity and strikes. And working people need more, they deserve more, and they're ready to fight for it. It's time that our union leadership catch up with them.
1: Caitlin Clark, director at Essential Workers for Democracy, will link to your article. Treated worse than cattle, 2,500 Tyson workers laid off, plant shutters overnight. This is Democracy Now!, democracynow.org. I'm Amy Goodman with Juan Gonzalez. More than 1,000 people rallied in Danbury, Connecticut Wednesday night to protest recent immigration arrests in Connecticut. There have been roughly 100 ICE arrests of immigrants in recent weeks, more than half in the city of Danbury. At least 60 businesses in the city also closed their doors for a day without immigrants in support of the city's immigrant community. Among the arrests, local officials reported parents were picked up when they brought their children to school bus stops. The kids went into the bus and then the parents were taken by ICE. This is Connecticut Senator Chris Murphy last week.
5: There has been an obscene uptick in arrests here in Danbury, in particular this morning. There was a hunting of families happening at school bus stops in which ICE apparently waited for kids to board the bus and then picked up the parents just to intentionally terrorize the kids so that when they get off the bus, their parents are gone in detention, feeling traumatized, alone, scared to death. This has to stop.
1: CNN's Dana Bash asked so-called border czar Tom Homan about the bus stop arrests.
6: Are ICE officers detaining parents at school bus stops?
7: ICE is in the business of terrorizing children. That's just political fire. ICE is out there enforcing law that was enacted by Congress.
1: So he didn't deny what ICE was doing. On Thursday, Connecticut Senator Richard Blumenthal hosted a town hall in Danbury to hear directly from officials and community members. The advocacy group Danbury Unites for Immigrants says detentions occurred at day laborer gathering spots and a Latino grocery store, and that

0: turned upside down and uprooted. I think that Danbury is targeted because Danbury is a diverse city. It's one of the most diverse cities in the country. And we know that our diversity is our strength. And that makes us kind of like an easy target for this administration right now at this time, unfortunately.
1: And Caitlin, what we're seeing now, that in the first year of the Trump administration, these big splash, high profile raids with television cameras. And now, since the firing of Kristi Noem as head of Homeland Security, we're now seeing a completely different approach for the same purposes. Now we're seeing basically thousands of people disappear, abducted, as you say. What has been the impact on the Danbury community, which is has a significant immigrant population?
0: Yeah, we can feel the fear in our community, in the streets. Last week, we really have been describing it as the administration terrorizing our city, because that is what it felt like. The streets were empty. Kids stayed home from practice. Kids stayed home from school. Kids were seeing this happen from inside the bus as agents and masked agents often would shut down the street to just abduct people. So it really has been terrorizing. And we have seen this spectacle that these ICE agents have been doing and escalating alongside. They've come here with cameras. They've just do like a gross display of force and intimidation in a grocery store parking lot where they're just walking around kind of hunting their next target. And the community sees that, you know, they drive by. These are, like I said, kids that are coming home from school on the bus, and they see that and everybody's just really scared. So we tried to come together to have solidarity and to show this community that, you know, there are people that are here for them, and we are going to support them through this, and we'll work through this together.
2: Juliana, can you talk about what happens at the school buses, at the bus stops?
0: Yeah, so we saw this was last week. It was the first week of school. And as Chris Murphy said, the senator, you know, we saw and heard from community members that ICE was stopping at school bus stops, and they would take people, take parents after they had just dropped off their kids. And not satisfied in doing this just in the morning, they did that in the afternoon. Whether or not they were targeting specific bus stops, they were on bus routes. We have, you know, videos of kids inside the bus screaming ICE in Danbury. So while Tom Holman said that, you know, he's not aware of it, our community, our kids are very aware of ICE presence and of the ICE violence that is happening within our city.
1: And Juliana, apologies for my senior moment of misidentifying you, but
0: it's okay.
1: What is Danbury Unite for Immigrants doing right now to support these families?
0: excuse me, we're doing a lot, but it's still not enough. You know, we have volunteers mobilizing as early as 5:30 in the morning to try to document ICE presence, to try to be witness to what's going on. We have helpline to try to field calls from families that are searching for missing relatives. We support people that are in post detention, whether it's with grocery cards, giving people rides, picking up school supplies that was much needed this week, and trying to connect them with legal assistance as well. So we're trying to do a lot. We're trying to connect with our community members. But like I said, it's still not enough. And we're working around the clock because what happened last week was horrendous.
2: It's very interesting that the Danbury mayor, Roberto Alves, was undocumented into his 20s, said the fear he felt as a child is different from what his community is dealing with now. This is Mayor Alves.
3: This isn't a uniquely Danbury story. It is going on all across our country. It's up to us to document it. It's up to us to talk about it. I've thanked Danbury Unite for Immigrants immensely over the last week. I've asked folks to join their ranks so we can have more people out there. I've also asked them to make sure they're careful, that they're not also taking it too far with a group that's taking it too far on them, because that group has shown that they will kill American citizens for doing what these folks are doing to keeping our brothers, sisters, fathers, mothers safe. We have seen

0: and it's not anecdotal, it's through the great investigative work of these advocates, that the majority of the folks that they are grabbing, that they are detaining, that they're putting in dark places that aren't traceable right now, but we're starting to learn about them before they go and get processed somewhere else, is because of the work that these community groups are doing.
1: So that's the Danbury mayor, Alves, who came to this country undocumented until his 20s. We'll continue what's happening in Danbury and around the country here on Democracy Now! Juliana Soares, I want to thank you for being with us, lead organizer for Danbury Unites for Immigrants. Coming up next week is the 25th anniversary of the September 11th attacks. We'll look at what happened at Windows on the World, on the 107th floor of the World Trade Center. More than 70 workers died on September 11th. It's been called the UN of Workers. We'll look at the new documentary, Top of the World. Stay with us.

0: Billy Bragg performing Why We Build the Wall here in our Democracy Now! Studio. This is Democracy Now!, democracynow.org. I'm Amy Goodman with Juan Gonzalez. We end today's show with a look at a new documentary that premieres on CNN Monday night, just ahead of the 25th anniversary of the attacks on the World Trade Center, September 11th, 2001. Top of the World is directed by the Oscar-nominated filmmakers Julie Cohen and Betsy West. It tells the story of Windows on the World, the legendary restaurant atop the World Trade Center, the North Tower. Through the eyes of the former chefs and immigrant workers who kept the restaurant going until it all came to a tragic end a quarter of a century ago. Everyone who was at the restaurant the morning of September 11, 2001, was killed. That includes 79 workers and 91 guests. This is the trailer for Top of the World.
1: Innovative.
2: Splendid. Grandiose.
1: Magical. Windows of the Wolf was a show every night. You couldn't get in unless you knew somebody. The World Trade Center was built during this financial crisis. It was a very big expense.
3: People just didn't like these two buildings. And so the idea was open a restaurant, humanize it.
2: Joe Baum, who was opening this restaurant over 100 stories up in the air, he understood that people went out because he wanted an experience.
3: With 450 employees, Windows was like the UN of the restaurant world.
4: I was from Peru. It's New York City. It's a melting pot.
5: I came from the Ivory Coast. Being in the U.S. was a big dream.
6: This just in, a plane has crashed into one of the towers.
5: My friend's wife called me to say, your building is burning. I'm trying to call my husband.
7: We didn't know who was there.
3: We are still here, and we retain the memory of them.
2: Everybody's notion of the restaurant changed. It became ours.
8: We weren't just co-workers. It was a family.
5: These are the kind of stories that you remember.
1: There will never be anything like Windows in the World.
0: The trailer for Top of the World, a new documentary by the Oscar-nominated filmmakers Julie Cohen and Betsy West about Windows on the World, the restaurant atop the World Trade Center on the 107th floor. This is another clip from the film that features some of the former workers at the restaurant and how well things were going in the months before September 11, 2001.
9: I think on the last year, we're the highest grossing restaurant. Mm-hmm. Is it in the United States?
10: Privately owned.
9: Privately owned.
4: We were all in sync, and we were mainly the same people moving ahead in the company. David Emil was the owner of Windows. So David comes to the front desk one day, and he's like, Natalie, you interested in being a manager? And yes. I felt appreciated. That was the first opportunity that I was given to move ahead in my career.
5: In 2001, I think for me, it was the first moment of stability. I decided to bring my wife to America. I was working a little harder and getting the promotion and also improving significantly my English proficiency. And I had a pending asylum case. For me, it was going in the right direction. My wife got pregnant, and she was due in October 2001.
3: 2001 was the 25th anniversary of Windows on the World. We were planning a series of parties. We had it planned for October. Veuve Clicquot Champagne printed a special label for us that was a 25th anniversary label. 25 years for any restaurant is a celebration. And for us, it was momentous.
0: That clip from the documentary Top of the World premiering on CNN Monday night. For more, we're joined here in the studio by the directors Julie Cohen and Betsy West. Their previous film together include RBG and Julia, My Name is Pauli Murray, and the forthcoming Amelia for Amelia Earhart. And we're joined here in New York by one of the former workers at Windows on the World, who's featured in the documentary, Seku Sibi. He worked as a cook at Windows on the World and was scheduled to work on September 11th, but a co-worker asked him to switch shifts. He later became president of ROC, that's Restaurant Opportunity Center United, an advocacy group for restaurant workers. Today he's a nonprofit consultant. You lost 70 co-workers on September 11th as we come up on the 25th anniversary. My deepest condolences to you and, well, to everyone. So your friend, he was from Ecuador, you're from the Ivory Coast, asked you to work that asked. He asked if you would switch with him, right? Yeah. And that could he work on September 11th in the morning?
5: Yeah, it is one of those stories that's very sad, but gave me the guilt all along. Moises Rivas was supposed to work on Saturday night and asked me to swap shift with him. I used to be off Sundays and Mondays, and I worked for him on Sunday. He worked for me on Tuesday. He didn't make it.
0: And the man who brought you to Windows on the World, who also worked there, talk about him and his family and what happened that morning. You were home, right?
5: Yeah, I was home. When I came from Africa in 96, I was living with Karim up until 2020 when his wife came, and he has two kids, and I left his apartment and took my own. His wife called me and asked me to check the TV because our building is burning. And I turned the TV on. It was effectively burning. She asked me to call her husband. We have two phones. I keep calling the phone numbers. It was ringing. And nobody ever picked up until the phone went dead silent when the building collapsed.
7: And Seku, could you talk about when you found out what the enormous loss of your coworkers on that day, and how to organize after 9/11?
5: After we lost, after the collapse of a building, it was so difficult that we didn't know how to make sense of everything that happened. So we kind of organized ourselves and went to the union first because the employer didn't have the name of his own employees. Everything was burned down in the building. So we started to organize among ourselves to support our restaurant workers and see what we can do for each other. Going out looking for a job. The tourism industry was dead. No restaurant were hiring, but at least when you go to a restaurant and you find as a cook, you find a server job, you can come to a center, a place where we gather and say, hey, they don't have a cook position, but they have a server position. So this is how we were keeping each other informed and helping each other get a new job. And that's what became later the Restaurant Opportunity Centers United.
0: Julie Cohen, talk about your decision to focus on this 25th anniversary of the World Trade Center attacks.
10: Yeah, I mean, obviously there's a side of real sadness and tragedy and the loss of life and people that were dear to Seku and others. But Windows on the World was also a place of beauty, of diversity, of opportunity. And when we learned about really the extraordinary immigrant workforce of Windows and what they collectively created, is just a reminder of the contributions of immigrant New Yorkers to the restaurant world and to the culture of the city.
7: And Julie, what are you hoping is the message of the film audience? There'll be a lot of commemorations in a few days of the tragedy.
10: Yeah, I mean, I think we want people to remember not just the tragedy, but the real beauty and the specific stories of what was lost on that day. I mean, you can be overwhelmed by the sadness, but let's not let that wipe away the legacy of a truly extraordinary institution in New York and all the people that helped make it be everything it was.
0: And Betsy West, talk about why you wanted to get involved with this project on this 25th anniversary.
11: Yeah, as Julie said, we were a little reluctant at the beginning. I mean, it's such a painful memory. We're both New Yorkers. We worked in the news business. We all spent months and months and months covering this story. But I think it was learning about the immigrant workers and realizing the connection to what's going on today, that this seemed like a story that was going to resonate. I mean, in across the country, 22% of the people who work in restaurants are immigrants. And here in New York, I mean, it's well over 50% of the people. And they
0: the number of people who are picked up by ICE. How many? I mean, I don't know if we know the numbers of restaurant workers.
11: I don't think we know, but we do know that ICE hangs out around restaurants looking for people. And, you know, this is a story of what the contributions of these people are, you know, what how they help drive our economy and just our life, you know, our experience of going to restaurants and having a rich and diverse life. And this seemed like an important story to tell.
7: And, yeah, and Betsy, following up on that, given this, I think, over 50,000 people arrested by ISIS last month, are you hoping to spur further conversation about the role of immigrants in U.S. society today?
11: Yeah, absolutely. I think that, I mean, not only are immigrants working in restaurants, they're starting restaurants. I mean, again, the percentage is it's over 30% of restaurants that are started in this country are by immigrants.
0: And Julie, you're not only a leading journalist and documentary maker, you're also a leader of the protests in an area, your community in New Jersey, particularly around ICE.
10: Yeah, I mean, I would count myself among many Americans who are vocally speaking out against ICE's unlawful and unintelligent in terms of what the impact is on society.
0: And detention you were also on Democracy Now! With your husband, Paul Barrett, both pulling your bank accounts from Citizens Bank because of their support of deportation has led them to pull out of support for CoreCivic and GEO Group.
10: That's true.
0: Sekou, what gives you hope today? I mean, you headed ROC, the Restaurant Opportunity Center, for years. You just recently left. You see the climate today. You come from an immigrant community, you yourself from Côte d'Ivoire, from the Ivory Coast.
12: Yeah. I think for me, the whole story of Windows on the Wall is a story of resilience. I seen mass deportation during the Bush number two era. Now it's gotten worse. But let's never give up hope because realities do change. But we need to keep fighting against the system that's making immigrant communities as, you know, the worst thing that ever happened to America.
0: You were an asylum seeker when you came to the United States,
12: yes.
0: And now you're a U.S. citizen.
12: Yes. It was a long process that took almost 20 years because adjusting status in America is actually extremely complicated. But we should never give up hope. I think the story for Windows on the Wall is a story for resilience, a resilience in the face of adversity. And this adversity, we will overcome it if we don't give up. And we shall never give up.
7: And Sekou, when you hear of the current administration going after not only on also, those are trying to shut down all asylum claims, eliminate status, trying to change also an increasing fees for people trying to come in. Your sense of what the future holds?
12: Yeah, my sense, my sense of the future for America will always be hopeful. There is a bump on the road. I remember John Ashcroft in the Bush era. And I think we came back to the same thing. It is a cycle. There are something that's really bad nowadays, and we have to face it. We have to fight against it. And what Julie is doing is a way to go. In a functioning democracy, immigrants are not seen as the enemy. But unfortunately, this is what is going. But the hope is we lose hope, and we should never lose hope. We should keep fighting.
0: Sekou Sibe worked at Windows on the World, lost 70 co-workers at the World Trade Center on September 11, 2001, went on to organize restaurant workers for almost a quarter of a century. And Julie Cohen and Betsy West are the Oscar-nominated filmmakers. Their new film, Top of the World, premieres on CNN on Monday. That does it for our show. I'll be in Madison, Wisconsin at the Barrymore Theater on Saturday night and at Chicago for two events, one of them with Juan Gonzalez after the screening of Steal the Story. 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I'm Amy Goodman with Juan Gonzalez.
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0: 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I'm DJ Earbud, and the next 2 hours will feature a range of freshly released material from Brattleboro Community Television. 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
0: 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They do not necessarily reflect the views of WVEW's board, other DJs, or any underwriter supporters. With that in mind, here's something for your ears.
2: Good afternoon! Let me thank everybody for coming out. This is quite a crowd. Let me thank Cynthia Fisher. And Jim Yeager for the music. Jim, thank you. Okay, what I'd like to do is just chat for a very few minutes and then open it up to your comments and your questions. I don't have to explain to anybody in this room that we are living in an unprecedented moment in modern American history. And if you stay up nights worrying, you're not alone. Tens of millions of people share the same concerns. And it's a combination, I think, of factors that put us in the moment that we're in. Number one, we have, in my view, a president of the United States who is mentally unstable, who does not believe in the Constitution or the rule of law, an authoritarian type, who is a kleptocrat, having made several billion dollars for his family since he's returned to office, who is a narcissist, who, if he had his way, I think would name half the buildings in America after himself. And then he had some other problems, but I... We'll leave it at that. But that's one part, but it's not the only part of why I think people are concerned. And I want to hear your views in a minute. Number two, and not a lot of people talk about this. I do. Go all over the country talking about it. You are living at a moment in American history where we have never had a situation where so few people held so much wealth and so much power. You know, when we were kids in school, remember we studied the Gilded Age? That's the late 19th century, and you had Rockefeller and J.P. Morgan and Jay Gould and all these very powerful zillionaires. Income and wealth inequality today is much, much worse than it was back in the Gilded Age. You got the top 1% owning more wealth than the bottom 93%. Got that? 1%, 93%. You got one man, a good friend, Mr. Musk, himself, one man, owning more wealth than the bottom 50% of American households. And that gap between the very, very rich and everybody else is getting wider and wider. Now, it's not just income and wealth inequality. It's power. And what does that mean? It means that there's an unprecedented concentration of ownership in the economy. Never before have so few entities owned such a significant part of the economy. Very hard for small businesses to survive. But then on top of all that, what concerns me a whole lot is these, as a result of this disastrous Citizens United Supreme Court decision, these billionaires are now undermining American democracy and buying elections. So in the last presidential election, as many of you know, our friend Mr. Musk spent over $270 million to elect Trump as president. and other billionaires, both in the Democratic and Republican parties, use their money to influence what candidates say and who wins, who loses, and what happens in Washington. So people all over the country say, well, Bernie, what's going on? Why isn't Congress doing this or that? And the answer is that to a significant degree, Congress is owned by very, very wealthy people and campaign contributors. That's just the fact of life. So if you ask why we are the only major country on earth not to guarantee health care to all people, it has everything to do with the power of the insurance companies and the pharmaceutical industry and all of their campaign contributions. If you ask why we are not doing more in terms of climate change, check out what the fossil fuel industry does in terms of campaign contributions. And there's one issue I want to talk about in a minute, and that is AI and robotics. All right? And all over the country, I mean, you're seeing people standing up in one way or the other expressing concerns about this rapidly moving transformational technology. And people say, well, what is Congress doing about it? Well, take a look at the $200 or so million dollars that the AI industry is spending on campaigns, and you'll find out why Congress is not doing what it should be doing. And then on top of all that stuff, you got a president who thinks that climate change is a hoax when the last 11 years have been the warmest on record, and what we're looking at right now are heat waves in America, Europe, all over the world. You're looking at forest fires, terrible, out-of-control forest fires. You're looking at flash flooding, et cetera, et cetera. Climate change is not a hoax. It is an existential threat to the planet. So you add all of that stuff up, and people say, wow, what is going on? How do we get out of it? All right, that's the bad news. Let me give you some good news. You ready for some good news? All over this country, from New York City to California to Florida to Minnesota to Michigan, people are taking on these oligarchs. A good friend of mine from Michigan, Dr. Abdul El-Sayed. Abdul had $60 million dollars in super PAC money spent against them. He won. Yeah. Friend of mine in Minnesota, Peggy Flanagan, outspent 5-1. She won. Another friend of mine, Mayor Zoran Mamdani in New York City, heavily outspent, took on the Democratic establishment, the Republican establishment, the president, the oligarchs in New York City. He won. And Tuesday night, I just spoke to her yesterday. I'm going to do an event with her tonight, as a matter of fact, if I ever get back to Burlington. A woman named Angie Nixon. Now, this is unbelievable. I've never seen anything like it. This woman was outspent 16-1. She didn't have enough money in Florida, which is a pretty big state, to put a TV ad on. Won. She won by 12 points. So, and it's not just those. I can tell you all kinds all over the country. You've got trade unionists winning in Montana, in Ohio. Guys who have never run for office again. We had a young woman named Milat Quiros in Colorado. She's, I think, I don't know how old is she. She's 30 years of age, never ran for anything. She took on a 15-term incumbent and won a very strong victory. All right. So what all of that tells me, and more, all of that tells me is that all over this country, people understand that the same old is not good enough anymore. That we have enormous problems, that we need some bold new thinking, we need to analyze why we are where we are at, and we need an agenda that speaks to the needs of working families, the elderly, the children, And that's what we're trying to do all over the country. And that is very, very good news. So, all right, let me, what I want to do, if it's okay with you, I'll ask you a question, you ask me a question. How's that? All right, one of the issues that I have become obsessed with, among many others, is the issue of artificial intelligence. Very few people will deny that AI is the most transformational technology in the history of humanity. It will impact every man, woman, and child in our country and eventually the world. There are positive aspects of AI, but there are many concerns that I have and the American people have. So the issues that worry me, and nobody knows, this thing is moving so quickly that what was true yesterday may not be true today. And nobody, quite frankly, has all of the answers. The debates on everything I'm going to tell you. But for a start, we worry about what AI does to the economy, okay? There are people out there, and I believe this to be true, who say that if not tomorrow, maybe in 5 years, maybe in 10 years, maybe in 20 years, or shorter, AI will be able to do everything that you can do better than you can do it. Got that? So every worker that's out there could theoretically be replaced by AI. Mr. Musk, who I neither like nor trust, but who's not an idiot, he believes that his view is that, quote unquote, work will become optional in X number of years. That AI and robotics will be able to do all of the work. And they're planning on building millions and millions and millions of robots, by the way. All right? So the impact that AI has on the economy and robotics have on the economy. Robots are developing every single day. They're going to be in factories. They're going to be in warehouses. Give you another example. Anybody here ever drive in a driverless car? Okay, I see a few hands. I was out in San Francisco. I was in a Waymo. And it works. If we don't think about how we go forward, there are some 6 million jobs in transportation. That is truck drivers, and cab drivers, Uber drivers, and Lyft drivers, bus drivers. If we do not think about it, those jobs will be eliminated in X number of years. There are right now 18-wheelers, huge trucks, barreling down highways in Texas right now without a driver in it. Okay? So you got just, that's one aspect of it. Many of the young people who graduate college today want to go, you know, get a job someplace. They start off at an entry level. Well, that job is no longer there, et cetera, et cetera. So you got the economic aspect of what AI and robotics does. Mr. Bezos wants to spend $100 billion, quote unquote, automating factories in America. You know what that means? No more manufacturing jobs. Okay. But it's not just the economy. Privacy. We are not very far away from AI and the internet knowing everything that you do, knowing where you are, every visit you've made to a doctor, your financial transactions, the phone calls that you make. You got all kinds of surveillance apparatus. Flock is out there, et cetera, et cetera. So the whole issue of privacy rights and what remains of your privacy is a concern. AI is a threat to democracy. Right now, I don't know how many people spend time on the internet. There will be stuff where Bernie Sanders is talking, except when I'm saying I never said. All right? Because they are now capable of putting up videos that really are quite good, and people will not know the difference between truth and fiction. And we're already seeing that. How do you deal with that? Okay, it's not just blatant lies. It is really well-done stuff that you will not know the difference from truth or fiction. So we're worried about the undermining of American democracy when you have lies out there. It's already taken place. There was a guy who was running for re-election, Republican guy from Kentucky, and they put up a video of having him walking into a hotel room with two women. All right, it was a lie, a complete lie, and it worked to some degree. How do you deal with that? There's the issue of mental health and children. your kids out there, if you can believe it, 40% of kids under 2 years of age now have screens. What does it mean to social interaction? How we react to other people as human beings if you spend, if you're a kid, and you're spending 8 hours a day on your screen. How do you, and I can tell you, I mean, it's not just me. Younger people often have a hard time reacting to other people. They can't deal with conflict. They can't deal with telephones because they're busy texting. So human interaction becomes more and more difficult for a whole lot of people. And then you got warfare, the nature of warfare. Drones radically changed. Will AI determine, you know, the nature of warfare? Who we go to war with? How we fight wars? Out of human control. And then you got, I talked to a guy who was a Nobel Prize physicist, one of the architects of AI. And what his view is that as AI becomes smarter than humans, and it's just a question of time when that will take place, although my wife says that's a very low bar. But will AI become independent of human control? We have seen some instances of this in the last month where AI has, in fact, escaped human control, hacked into computers in a way that it wasn't supposed to do, etc. So that's a lot of stuff. And the problem is it is moving very, very quickly. AI is not linear. It's every day it builds on its own intelligence. So this is a real issue, and clearly Congress has not addressed it. The American people are upset. We're seeing responses to data centers all over the country, these huge entities, etc. All right, so let me start off on AI, and then we'll go, then you ask me a question. All right, responses on AI. All right, I see a hand right here. Yeah.
3: Well, Boxer, do you think Vermont should tax AI data center energy consumption, especially all AI coming from outside?
2: Well, we don't have any data centers yet in Vermont.
3: No, but outside, if you use AI, then you have to pay for the...
2: There are ways to deal with it. It's not the way that I would deal with it. We have proposed a moratorium on the construction of data centers. We proposed a sovereign wealth fund where the public would own half of the major AI companies. And recently we came out with something that I will introduce when Congress reconvenes, is we gotta pause, this developer gotta work with China, other countries, to make sure that AI does not become independent of human control. That's kind of the areas that I'm working on. Okay, questions from you on any issue. Gentlemen, right here.
4: I just want to thank you for coming to Brattleboro first.
2: My pleasure.
4: I'm so proud that you're the senator from Vermont.
5: Yes. Woo-hoo.
4: The question that I have for you is, would you consider a run in 28?
2: Can I turn it around in 28?
4: Or? Would you consider a run in 28?
2: Well, I think that's quite, unless some of you may know, I am not yet... You know, I'm not 28 years of age here or 40 years of age. I ran twice and proud of what we have accomplished. There are a lot of, we should be. I think that laid the groundwork for a lot of what you're seeing today. And, I am. I'm very proud that people like Mamdani and Alexandria Ocasio-Cortez and Angie Nixon worked on my campaign, so they got a good training, and now they're doing great. All right, other questions? Yes, ma'am. There's a mic coming right by yourself.
6: She wants me to hold this close to my mouth. Here we go. My name's Karen Blanchard. I live in Westminster, and I'm very concerned, actually, about Iran, and I know I saw you on Face the Nation, and... it seems to me that you need to be able to bring senators together for the memorandum of understanding to bring peace to that area. One of the things that we have forgotten is that Mossadegh was democratically elected in Iran many years ago.
2: Yep.
6: We put in the Shah, And yep. out of that came the mullahs. So we need to do something about bringing peace to
2: thank you very much for raising that issue. One of the things that progressives around the country are talking about are foreign policy. In terms of Iran, what's going on there is outrageous. It is unconstitutional. It is legal. President of the United States does not have the right, allied with Israel, to simply bomb a country because he wants to bomb it. There is, that war is based on a total lie. I don't know, they change their tune every day, but the idea that Iran was going to attack the United States so they had a nuclear weapon in 2 weeks is all nonsense. But I want also to pick up on your point in terms of foreign policy, which is a nation we don't talk about very much. When some of us were kids, the war that did so much damage to our generation was Vietnam. All right? And it was just not that 59,000 young men were killed over there. It's not just that God knows probably millions of people in the area were killed or wounded. You know, those guys came home to a VA which was unable to deal with them at that time. VA is much better right now. Probably more than 59,000 died on the streets of America with drugs and everything else. That war was based on a lie, okay? The war in Iraq was based, remember Saddam Hussein had nuclear weapons? Based on a lie. The war in Iran is based on a lie. So what we have to begin to understand is we need a totally, and it's tough stuff, it's a crazy world out there, but it does bother me, not only putting tens of billions of dollars into Netanyahu's extremist government in Israel, but lying ourselves. Where did Trump's first foreign policy visit? Anyone remember? Where did he go? Saudi Arabia. You know what Saudi Arabia is? It is a vicious oligarchic dictatorship. And the guy who's head of it actually murdered a journalist from the Washington Post. All right, that's our ally. And Qatar is our ally. And UAE is our ally. Well, that's not what this country is supposed to be about. We're supposed to be a democratic country that allies ourselves and supports and respects other democratic countries. So foreign policy is a huge issue. And you're right about Iran.
5: So might you work with other senators?
2: All right, the issue, of course we're working with other senators. The problem touches on another issue. And, you know, within the Republican Party, I don't want to spend my whole life talking about this thing, but you have, to a significant degree, it may be changing right now, a cult of the individual. See, do you think that most Republicans go back home, they do meetings like this, and you don't think they're hearing from their constituents? Who in various ways, you know, Mississippi is not Vermont, but people are saying, why the hell are you spending billions of dollars killing children in Gaza or Iran when we can't get our streets paved here, we can't have healthcare education, right? All over the country, you're getting some, but, but the problem right now in the Republican Party, and it may be changing a little bit, is that Trump is able to threaten Republican members of Congress with a primary if they stand up to him. So that's the danger that we have.
5: With Stephen Miller, don't you think?
7: Yeah.
2: Well, that's a bad news guy. Okay. All right, other questions? Yeah, ma'am, right here.
8: You are the one senator that's going at this in Iran the right way. You're going for the principled peace first approach. And we thank you for that. I'm not the only one here saying that, I'm sure. You are critical as an independent. Your voice is critical for pushing on this. Will you use your power, as you spoke, in your unique position and lead a joint statement from those senators, doubling down on the call for the return to the MOU and diplomacy with Iran, please?
2: Okay. Thank you. Yeah, we are going to do everything we can, and I think as the election comes closer, I think you're going to see more and more anti-war sentiment and a demand. I mean, this war has killed thousands of people in Iran, in Lebanon. We've lost 18 members of the United States military. It's going to cost us hundreds and hundreds of billions of dollars. So, yeah, we're going to do everything we can to end this terrible war as quickly as we can. Okay, I see a hand way in the back there. Yeah, ma'am?
9: Yeah,
2: Okay. Actually, there's a person behind you there. Okay.
7: Hello, Senator. My name is Renee Walliver. I'm from Senior Solutions, and I had the opportunity to meet with your staff in D.C. and talk a little bit about what Mary Luzerne at the Administration on Aging at this federal level, talking about rural health and AI, and putting a lot of money and funding and effort and policy into changing the rural health initiative through AI and having seniors access services through AI. Can you talk a little bit about that and where that might be? I know she was just appointed to
2: honestly, I can't talk about that. I'm not as familiar with that as I should. What I do know related to that is that Trump, as you know, in giving $1 trillion in tax breaks to the top 1% threw 15 million people off of health care, mostly Medicaid, but raising the cost of the Affordable Care Act, in some cases doubling it or tripling it, which has caused huge pressure on health care facilities all over this country. What I will also mention is we are working desperately, and I know Memorial Hospital here is running into some serious problems, but we are working hard, and I think after I leave here, I'm going to be over at a dental program here in Brattleboro.
9: All right.
2: What?
9: Yay!
2: Okay. Where the they're going to be working with a community health center from Springfield. So the goal here was to bring a community health center down here. We're still working on it.
9: Yeah.
2: We have expanded primary health care all over the state. Actually, Windham County was maybe the last part of the state that we have not yet done. So we continue to work on it. We've run into some obstacles with the financial problems at Memorial. Gentleman right here. Yeah.
10: I want to thank you for so much, but you've been very outspoken about Gaza, and you've also been outspoken about Sudan and the Emirates' support for the Rapid Support Forces. Mayor Mamdani has pointed to you as his principal guiding light for politics, and I want to thank you for that as well. Mayor Mamdani has spoken out eloquently about Gaza, but is silent about Sudan. The matter is made worse by the fact that he's often seen wearing Emirates logos at events. So he's involved in the Emirates sports washing. So I just have two points. One, have you seen him? Kind of say to him, stop wearing those logos. It's not cool. All right? And also speak out about what's going on in Sudan, the role of the Emirates. Secondly, the NBA and others are highly dependent or become addicted to Emirati money.
2: Yes.
10: So they have the Emirati cop and the referees wear Emirates stuff and so on. Would you also speak out about the NBA and others who are taking that blood money because this is all deeply tied to the
2: good.
10: Genocide
2: Sudan?
10: Good. I think
2: you raise a very good point. There has not been... what's going on is, and, you know, Trump is a money guy, and he goes where the money is and how he and his family can make money. And that's why they went to Saudi Arabia. That's why he has a $400 million plane from Qatar. UAE, as I recall, it's an unbelievable fact. It's a small country run by an extraordinarily wealthy family, a dictatorship. Do you know what the population of the UAE is? Anybody know? What makes the UAE population unusual? 90% of the people are migrant laborers. 90%. I'm quite sure of that. Somebody can double check it. So everybody, you know, poor people from Pakistan or wherever coming to do the work, and these guys are incredibly wealthy. And those are the kind of folks that Trump likes. And they're bad news guys. All right, they're anti-woman. They are, they torture people. And no one talks about it. You hear very little. I talk about it. But because they are so powerful and they have so much money and they're smart, they know how to spread their money around. And sports is one way that they are doing it. So your point is very well taken. It is an issue we will work on. And when I talk to the mayor, I will mention your comments then. All right. Right over there, sir.
11: I'm John Field from Putney. Thanks for coming, Bernie. Your endorsement of candidates wields enormous power. You've already endorsed over 90 progressive candidates. nationwide for the 2026 midterms, from congressional candidates to more than 50 state and local candidates. And here in Vermont, you did endorse David Zuckerman in the past several times for lieutenant governor and governor. Amanda Janoo, our wonderfully progressive candidate for governor, she embodies so many of the values that you stand for, like healthcare as a public good, homes for Vermonters, not for investors, taxing the 1%, and fighting data centers. We've had 10 long years of a backward Republican governor. Yeah. Your endorsement of Amanda Janoo would inspire thousands of Vermonters to vote for her. Will you endorse Amanda?
2: I am endorsing Amanda. You know, most of the people, you're right, we have endorsed dozens and dozens. Most of them are kind of young people running for state legislature. And, you know, they are, in a sense, the farm team for the future. And that's important. We have not, you know, we've endorsed, I can't remember, maybe 15 members of the House, and there's now three or four members of the United States Senate. So we don't, and in terms of governor's races, don't do it all the time. But I will be talking to Amanda.
11: Thank you.
2: Ma'am, I got a mic right next to you.
9: Oh, thank you. When I was in high school, I remember hearing sonic booms and thinking it was the bomb, because we were so afraid that Russia was going to bomb us. And I remember a phrase, that they would get us from within. And I see that happening now. My question is there any way to convince Republicans that if they really took advantage of their power in Congress, they would have more power than this man? Is there a way to let them know that and get them?
2: Thank you. And again, look, in a democracy, people have different points of view. In this room, there are different points of view. Difference between Republicans, Democrats, progressives, conservatives. That's called democracy. But as I mentioned earlier, what has really concerned me about the Republican Party is the degree to which they have become afraid. They're not stupid people, and I know many of them. And, you know, if you talk to them privately, they will acknowledge that Trump is a bit crazy and so forth. But and you also notice that after they lose and decide not to run again, they become very, very brave. You know. But here's how I think change comes about, and I'll give you some examples that should cheer you up a little bit. In terms of AI and data centers, you're now seeing Republicans all over the country, including a very conservative governor in Texas who's running for re-election. He's in a tough election. And suddenly, after welcoming data centers in, all wanting to make Texas the center of data center world, oh, he now has real concerns. You know why he has real concerns? Because conservative rural people in Texas say, we don't want these things. Right? You're seeing, I just saw an ad today, actually, in, where was it, in Wisconsin, I think. The Republican is criticizing the Democrat for being too sympathetic to data centers. So what happens, the way that I do politics, and I think the long run it's the way that works, when you get the grassroots moving, if Republicans have to go to meetings like this and hear people saying, why the hell are you funding a war? Or why are you supporting AI? That's how you bring about change. And I think consciousness is changing in this country. The problems are so serious that it is hard for almost anybody to ignore them and not to understand that we cannot continue going down the same path, whether it's foreign policy or domestic policy. How many Americans do you believe think that it's appropriate to give $1 trillion in tax breaks to the 1% and throw 15 million people off of health care? I doubt that there are 2% of the American people who think that makes sense. All right? So I think you're seeing at the grassroots level, not only among progressives, among conservatives as well, an understanding that this country has serious, serious problems, and we've got to move in a different direction. Okay, woman right here. Yeah.
12: My concern is in the health, definitely. But what seems to be happening, and I personally, and I, being in the health field myself, I have patients who also have seen it, is the marriage between the control by the insurance companies. They need to see a doctor for parasites. I'll see you in October. Could you please order a lab test? You have to come in before I can see you.
2: That's right.
12: And I think you know the whole story.
2: I do.
12: Take up time. Yes. And you're, and I and my clients are now paying out of pocket to go to alternative naturopaths, homeopaths, acupuncturists to heal because the medical community won't even treat systems, which of course is what they do.
2: All right, look. I go

0: companies and the drug companies. That works. But it is a disaster for patients all over this country. All right. So what you got is a system where not only, I want everybody to hear this, you know, people say, well, you know what we need to do is put more money into healthcare because we have people uninsured. You don't need to put more money into healthcare. Let me break the bad news to you. You are already spending twice as much on average as the people of any other country on earth. And the wealthiest country, all of these countries, whether it's Canada, Europe, somehow manage spending half as much per capita, some cases less, to guarantee health care to all of their people. All right? Why is that? Because they have national health care systems whose goal, some of them are better, some of them are worse, but the goal is to provide quality care to all people. Our goal is to make huge profits for the insurance companies and the drug companies. Now, clearly, to my mind, what we have got to do is move to what we call a Medicare for All single-payer program. Let me tell you, you know, you can turn on the TV and you'll see, oh, Bernie Sanders, it's a far-left idea. Yeah, that's why every other major country on the earth has it, to one degree or another. All right, and that's right, and developing countries, that's quite right, developing countries understand that healthcare must be considered a human right. So here's what we do in the proposal that I have offered, which has, I think, over 100 sponsors in the House, and we've got, I think, 18 in the Senate. What it does, listen to what it does, a four-year transition program, it's not overnight. First year lowers the eligibility age of Medicare from 65 to 55. Second of all, it does away with all co-payments and out-of-pocket expenses. Thirdly, it understands that dental, vision, and hearing are healthcare. It includes dental, hearing, and vision. All right? Fourthly, in the first year, it includes all of the children in America in the program. And then in the second year, it goes from 55 to 45, then the next year, 45 to 35, the next year, everybody is in. That's it. Now, the goal here is to try to figure out why it is that we end up spending so much money. And the answer has everything to do not only with the profiteering of the insurance companies and the drug companies, but they're creating an incredible administrative bureaucracy which is ultimately always designed to make them more money. So, for example, if you got to get on the phone and be on the phone for 3 hours listening to a tape recorder or something, that is designed so that you don't follow up and you don't get the benefits that you paid for. It is designed to discourage you to get, right, et cetera, et cetera. Meanwhile, on top of all of that stuff, in the richest country in the history of the world, we don't have enough doctors. We don't have enough dentists. We don't have enough nurses. We don't have enough psychologists. Totally insane. All right? So we're working on those things. But at the end of the day, it's not complicated. Either we believe that healthcare is a human right available to all people, or we don't. Most people in Vermont, and by the way, with what I mentioned earlier, how sentiment is changing in this country, just the poll came out last week. 64% of the American people now believe in Medicare for all. Okay? Like 80, 90% of people who are Democratic believe in it. But a lot of Republicans do as well. All right. Oh, I see a woman way, way in the back there. Yes, ma'am.
1: Hi. My name is Lisa, and I live in Cavendish. I'm a Canadian turned American. And what I can't figure out is, where's the outrage? Where's the outrage on ICE? Going in, getting them into 65-year-old Mexican ladies, pulling them out, no due process. These ICE camps are something that's in a monster movie. And everyone, all the Americans go on like life is usual.
0: No, I don't agree with that. What ICE is doing.
1: But why aren't we out marching? Why aren't we outside?
2: We are.
1: Betting it down. you know?

0: about you.
1: It's a good question.
0: You know, the Trumpsters did that.
2: Yeah,
0: you know, and we're just accepting it all.
1: I don't agree with you. But I happen to have been in St. Paul, Minnesota for a No Kings rally where there were 150,000 people out. And the people of Minnesota fought back very bravely. In fact, two people there were killed, as you know. So I don't accept the fact that the American people have sat back on this. Look, what political tactics are, and you can talk about this or that, and people can disagree what is the best way forward. But what some of us are trying to do is to organize at the grassroots level, bring people into the political process. And one of the things that we have seen doesn't get quite that much attention, whether you look at Mamdani in New York, whether you look at the elections in Michigan or in Minnesota, voter turnout has been off the roots, off the charts. You know why? Because a lot of young people are now beginning to get involved in the political process. And I think if we get young people involved in a progressive agenda, which means the defunding of ICE, and stopping them from doing the things that they are doing, I think we turn the country around. Okay, other questions? Yeah, stand up, please.
3: Thank you, from the bottom of my heart. I'm Susan Healy, and I'm wondering about the problems within the Democratic Party. And I'm wondering what you're thinking about the impact of this third way might be. We're talking about getting the message out, and you see, we see by the numbers that people really do believe in democratic socialism and social New Deal style welfare, social programs. So how do you have people within this party that are trying to destroy that message and create a new Red Scare, and they're Democrats?
1: Well, this is an issue I spend 7 days a week, 24 hours a day dealing with. Look, it is no secret. I mean, the Republican Party has its issues, and the Democratic Party has its issues. And by the way, as all of you, I think, know, let me thank all of you for helping elect me as the longest-serving independent in the history of the United States Congress. That's what you do. But, you know, I work within the Democratic caucus in the Senate and around the country. The division is not complicated. All right, let me explain what the division is and what each side is trying to do here. In the last, without giving you a 10-hour speech here, there was once a time, maybe under FDR, under Harry Truman, maybe even under Kennedy, where the Democratic Party was considered to be the party of the working class. So if you go up on the street and you stop somebody and say, which party is the working class? Oh, it's the Democratic Party. Everybody knew it. That was the case. But over the years, because of the corruption of money, Democrats said, hey, Republicans are getting all this money from corporate interests. Why don't we do that? And in the 70s, that started, et cetera, et cetera. And the Democratic Party became kind of turned its back on working families. Now, what it did do, which is not insignificant, in fact, very important, it fought for women's rights. It fought for gay rights. It fought for civil rights, among other things. And there were major, major victories won. I mean, all of us, when we were kids, remember the state of civil rights in America, black Americans, remember? Segregation, etc. Well, we come a long way. And Democrats deserve some of the responsibility for making those changes. But on the economic issues, Democrats have not done a good job. And a lot of white working class people especially said, hey, thank you, but no thank you. We're going to vote Republican for whatever reason. Okay, so that's the overall situation. Here's what the split is. In recent years, Democratic billionaires and big money interests put money into the Democratic Party. So there will be a meeting like this without maybe not any more people, except the difference is all of them will be multimillionaires. And the ask is, you know, okay, I need $100,000 from you and $50,000 from you and $20,000 from you. And by the way, who do you think should be the candidate for Senate from Minnesota? And who do you think should be the candidate from Maine or from Michigan or from Vermont or whatever it may be? You guys decided, and we will make that happen. You got it? So you got a top-down party where people on the top determined who the candidates would be and what the agenda would be. I mean, just as an example, last week the leader of the Democratic Party in the House, when asked, do you support Medicare for All, said, no, I do not support Medicare for All. 80 to 90% of Democrats support Medicare for All. Now, why is that? It has everything to do with money, okay, et cetera, et cetera. All right, so the division is the traditional, what we call establishment Democrats, dependent on money, run their campaigns by hiring consultants and putting a lot of 30-second ads on the air. That's their campaign. We do it very differently. We don't have anywhere near the money that they have. So we have a different process by which candidates organically come up. It's not that anybody selects them. They come up. Alexandria Ocasio-Cortez was a bartender, or waitress, barista in New York. She decided to run. Mamdani was a state assemblyman. He worked on my campaign in 2016. So people come from the ranks, and they run for office. Usually they get heavily outspent. But what they do, and what you saw in Florida in an unbelievable way, is put together strong grassroots people where you got, in New York City as an example, Mamdani had 100,000 people out on the streets to help him win his election. Okay? So the difference is that establishment Democrats have no grassroots support, virtually none. They got a lot of money. We have no money, but we have grassroots support. And of late, the grassroots support is what's winning the election. But you can't get grassroots support unless you have an agenda that excites people. All right, you can't say go out on the streets so we can give tax breaks to the rich. That's not going to work. So when you talk about health care as a human right, when you talk about ending, changing our foreign policy, when you talk about raising the minimum wage to a living wage, $20 an hour or more, when you talk about creating millions of jobs, dealing with climate change, when you talk about taxing billionaires, people say, you know what? That's an agenda for me to get involved with and to work for. So you need the agenda to get the grassroots people. You need the grassroots people to win in elections. That is the difference between the two parts of the Democratic Party. All right. Gentleman right there, straight ahead.
2: Hi, my name is Jeff Hutchins. I'm from Vernon.
4: Okay. Let's get a microphone.
2: And my concern is, well, first of all, I got an answer to all these solutions there. Let's get rid of Trump. According to my Constitution book, all we need is two witnesses to get him out of there. And I don't know why this hasn't happened. Can you explain this to me? Yeah,
1: this is more complicated. I wish it was. But look, what we are doing right now and what this 2026 elections is all about, it's not only about health care and the economy and AI and all that stuff. It really is taking on Trumpism and his authoritarianism and his efforts to undermine democracy. And, you know, again, as I mentioned, there's a big struggle within the Democratic Party, but there is widespread agreement that we have got to take Trump on and maintain democracy and deal with his disregard for the Constitution and the rule of law. Okay, yeah, gentleman over there.
5: Eric Saunders, Guilford. Bernie, you're following up on what you just said. How do we get people in positions of power, like Jeffries just come out against Medicare for All? How do we get people like Ocasio-Cortez and, say, Ossoff, who are willing to speak out? How do we get them in positions of power?
1: Right, but I want you to be, you know, somebody who has done this for many, many years. And again, one of the differences between progressives and establishment Democrats, everybody within the big Democratic tent detests Trump. There is no debate about that. And you know, in varying ways, different approaches, we want to stop Trump. Conservative Democrats believe that. I believe that. But the difference between, I can give you a speech for an hour telling you how terrible Trump is, and you go, oh my God, great. But what am I, is that enough? It's not enough. You can talk about Trump till the cows come home, but you need an agenda that speaks to the needs of ordinary people. So if I tell you how terrible Trump is, but I, you know, we can't change the healthcare system. Oh, no, we can't ask the rich to pay their fair share of taxes because they make campaign contributions. We can't do that. We can't really raise the minimum wage, you know, because a lot of business people will be upset at us. So I want you, when you think about it, is to differentiate. You can hear very smart guys. I know them all. And, you know, they're very smart. And they know how to attack Trump in ways that people say, oh, that's right. But then the next question you have to ask them is, all right, thanks. Your comments on Trump are right. What do you propose to deal with the healthcare crisis? What do you propose to do about AI? Are you prepared to take on the big tech oligarchs? Well, can't quite do that. You know, so if you listen carefully, give you an example. Trump is, we know what Trump is, but he's not stupid and he is a good politician. He has a sense of where people are. 3 months ago, 4 months ago, Trump comes out and says, you know about this AI stuff, he's pro-AI all the way, what, doesn't want any regulation. He says, you know what, it's really not fair for people in a given community to see their electric rates go up. So I, Donald Trump, am going to do what I can to protect you from paying higher electric rates. That's what half the Democrats believe right now. They haven't gone any further than Trump on that issue. So my point is, it's one thing to be anti-Trump, and there's a united opposition there. But you need an agenda that speaks to the suffering of working families all over this country. All right, right there. Yep.
0: Thank you, Senator, for being here. My greatest concern right now is the midterm elections in November and the threat of having police or whoever come in and trying to make it very difficult for people to vote.
1: Yep.
0: Do you have any suggestions or advice for all of us?
1: Yeah. As a matter of fact, we just put something up on our social media an hour ago on that issue, based on a very good article in the New York Times today about that. And they just, the Times just discussed on issue after issue Trump's effort to try to weaken democracy. And they started off by saying the essence of authoritarianism is if you have a political party that refuses to cede power when they lose. And in many ways, that's what Trump is trying to do. Now, I think, so to answer your question, we are more than aware of that. And there are people who are meeting, I don't know, every day, but figuring out varieties of ways through legal action, through grassroots action. Your concerns about having, say, agents, federal agents or ICE people surrounding a polling place to discourage people from voting. You know, and Trump's keep his obsession with the fact that he won the 2020 election, you know, means that he doesn't want to accept election results. The fear is that if in a close election some Democrat wins by 200 votes, are they going to announce that thousands of undocumented people voted in that election? Those are the fears. They're legitimate, but we are very mindful of them, and we are working on it. Right here, ma'am.
6: Betty Fry from Guilford.
7: So when we're talking about solutions, are you going to go down to your Senate and talk to Chuck Schumer in November when we get really good results and just say maybe it's his time has passed? Can you do that, Bernie, for the rest of us? Because we're not going to listen if he is the man still.
1: I think it's fair to say that all over this country there are a lot of people who share your views. Let me not go further than that at this moment, okay? Yeah, ma'am.
8: Me?
1: Yep.
8: Okay. So,
1: I always get nervous when people read from a paper, all right?
8: Yep. Just had heart surgery, so I need every bit to remember things.
1: Okay.
8: So, last time you were here, Bernie, you mentioned there was a $2 million grant for a single-payer pilot program for Windham County. And I had emailed your office because I was very curious, but I haven't heard anything yet.
1: Well, I mentioned a moment ago, it wasn't a single-payer program. What it was is expanding community health centers down here.
8: Okay.
1: And what we're going to see is best and we have run into problems. Memorial was going to be an important part of it. We've had problems there. But I think as I, Adam, this, as soon as I leave here, I'm going to meet with some nurses at Memorial, actually, and then I'm going to go up to the dental program. But I think you're going to see the dental program here in town fused with Community Health Center, which will be good. But we are still working on that. So it's not a single-payer program. What it is, I have helped lead the effort in Congress to expand community health centers all over this country. Vermont per capita is maybe the leader in America right now in people who use it. And as I said, we have not been strong down here in Windham County. So we are still working. Believe me, if you know how much time my office has spent on that, you'd be surprised.
9: How about Grace Cottage Hospital?
1: We're working. I mean, we're doing our best on that one. All right, maybe a couple of more questions. Our gentleman right here. Got a mic there coming in.
10: Hi, my name is John Bronstein. I'm from Putney, Vermont. And as an aside, a couple of years ago, I won the Bernie Sanders look-alike contest.
1: John, I got some speeches for you to give around the country.
10: Living in Vermont, I'm very happy that I don't look like Donald Trump. And I want to applaud you for a consistent message and having a spine, which is so rare. That being said, you mentioned that it's important to have an agenda that appeals to people. And I'm very concerned about that, because I looked at the website for the Democratic Socialists of America, and I showed it to my wife, and she said, is this real? And I thought, is this real? And I had to look it up using artificial intelligence, and it is real. And here, I agree with a number of things in that website, but here are some of the things that really bother me, because I'm worried that the general populists will not agree with this. Fully abolish the police and prison system. Come on. Defund the Department of War. I don't like the words Department of War, but are we really going to defund our defense
1: department? Let me assure you, I do know exactly where you're coming from. My wife tells me this every single day. All right, look. There are many organizations that have platforms, and they say certain things. The point you're making is a very good point. I happen not to believe, never have believed, to defund the police. All right? We want to wipe out racism within police departments. We want to make police departments as effective as they can be. Reforms, maybe, are police particularly well-trained to deal with a drug overdose? Not necessarily, et cetera, et cetera. But I deal with cops all over the country. And you got a lot of these guys working day and night doing very difficult jobs. So nobody that I know, nobody that I support, calls for defunding the police. Now, when you understand, and you're right, is that what Fox News and the right wing will do is say, this is what they believe, open borders. They want everybody from China and from Mexico to come into America. That's what they believe. They want to do away with Thanksgiving. God, that would be terrible. It's my favorite holiday, you know? All right, so you're right. But then you got to understand, they are an organization, they have different chapters and this, that, and the other, and you got some people who believe that, all right? I happen not to. Most people happen not to. They will be pushed on television day and night for the reasons that you give. So the wife will say, wow, I can't support that. But understand, there's no candidate that I support who believes that stuff, all right? So they're entitled to their views. There are a lot of good stuff that they do. They're doing a lot of good grassroots organizing, very strong in economics. And I'm not sure that even that's a majority opinion within the SA itself. So, but your point is a very good point. That's what will be used against Democratic candidates.
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14: 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For the rest of us.
1: All right, ma'am, in the back there. Yeah.
15: Thank you, Senator. My name's Linda. I live in Marlboro. I'm a retired NASA engineer. And my question to you today is, what can each and every one of us in this room here today do to help fix some of these problems?
1: That's a great question, Linda. We need some good engineers to help us. All right, look, I think we have got to be involved. You know, people fought and died to protect democracy. And I'm a big, big believer. I love democracy. I love the idea that people can disagree. We learn from each other. We have good debates. Get out and vote. I mean, I think right now, given the crises that we face, I would ask people, and I'm proud, by the way, of your delegation. It's not just me. Peter Welch is doing a great job. Becca Ballin's doing a great job. But you have friends in other states, and sometimes candidates in other states need help. And I'll tell you something else, though. You know, we've been talking about national issues, and I'm a United States senator, and that's what I do. But if you think the state of Vermont does not have terrible, terrible problems, you would be mistaken. All right? Now, given the fact of where we are, you know, I'm working on a national Medicare for All. What do we do to improve health care in the state of Vermont? There are tests out there that suggest that our kids' reading levels are in decline. What do we do about improving education in the state of Vermont? What do we do? I was just up in Franklin County yesterday. Farmers continue, family farmers going out of business. It is, you know, and our rural economy is in deep trouble. How do you grow? On the other hand, I had a wonderful meeting with a young couple. I guess they're late 20s. They're now growing chickens in a very in a regenerative way. It's a beautiful thing to see young people going back to the land in a sense to do good kinds of agriculture. But how do we get young people to get involved in agriculture? How do we get young people to be good teachers, childcare workers, childcare disaster in Vermont? So I would say, you know, we want to pay attention nationally, but we are a small state. We're all of 630,000 people. Can we become a model example of what good education is about, good child care is about, good health care is about? We can work on that, and I think, you know, we need to be involved in that. All right, maybe one last question, way, way in the back, woman in the back there. Yeah.
16: Bernie, so many of us in this room, my name is Nancy Wilmer, I'm very happy to be here. So many of us in this room have seen you as a beacon politically over the years and appreciate you so much. You've parted the waters for a progressive future for young people, but it would be great, and you and I actually attended something that you and Mom Donnie spoke at, and it was just electric. Could you borrow him for a couple of days and do a tour of the Vermont colleges and get those young people to see that they can have a vision for the future in Vermont and that they should register to vote and get out and vote? They will make a big difference, and I think you can, it is a small state, so a small sector of the population that gets engaged can make a big difference. But I've seen so many people electrified and energized by your work. I just want to say thank you so much.
1: I think Zoran has been very smart. He never, almost never leaves New York City. He's on vacation this week in upstate New York. I think that's been his picture. But I will, yeah, I'd love to bring him here to Vermont. He is an exceptional, he's a really smart guy. He's indefatigable. I don't know how, I guess when you're 36, you can do that. But the guy doesn't stop 7 days a week. My only disappointment with him is he stole my communications director. A woman who's done a great job for him. But I think, again, let me end on a positive note. And that is what you, and sometimes the media for its own reasons chooses not to pick up on it. But what you've seen in the last year with Mamdani and others are wonderful people. I mean, Justin, I know them all. These are often young people, very often women, sometimes people of color. People who are fighting for exactly the right vision for where America should go. And they're taking on all of the moneyed interests. They're taking on the media. They're taking on super PACs, taking on the establishment, and they are winning. So I think the good news is that the American people are catching on to the reality that in the richest country in the history of the world, we should not have the highest rate of childhood poverty. One out of three seniors should not be struggling economically. kids should be able to go to college regardless of their income. We should be leading the world in tackling climate change, not working with the fossil fuel industry. We should not be fomenting the kind of racism we're seeing right now. The new racism, as you know, is anti-Muslim. And when people are intellectually bankrupt, all they can do is get into racism. They can attack whoever they want to attack. All right, people are catching on. And that's been the result of a lot of people over a lot of years, including people in this room. So we've got a lot of work in front of us, but let me leave you with an optimistic message. Our vision is now the vision, I think, of the majority of the people in this country. Status quo ain't working. People want real change. Thank you very much.
17: 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This is BCTV in your ear, bringing you a roundup of weekly programming created by, at, and for BCTV. Stick with us. Coming up next is something different. And I gotta take a break. I'm going to my trailer.

0: Hi, everyone. Welcome to Here We Are, Brattleboro's community talk show. I'm Wendy O'Connell, and our guest today is Chloe Leary. Chloe is a very busy person in our community. She's the executive director of the Winston Prouty Center for Child and Family Development, an advocate for workforce housing, and she is supervising the development of the Prouty campus here in town, which you folks have heard about. I think there was even something in the paper this morning about that. So she's going to fill us in on that today. She serves as the board chair for the Brattleboro Memorial Hospital and is on the board of directors for the Vermont Community Loan Fund. So, like I said, she's busy. Welcome, Chloe.
1: Thank you so much for having me. I'm glad to be here.
0: Well, I'm glad you could fit it into your busy, busy schedule. Yeah, you got a lot going on.
1: Yeah.
0: We talked the other day. And one of the things that really struck me is how comfortable it seems you are with leadership. And I'm wondering if there's something, you know, from your past or the way you were brought up, where that comes from, because it seems like it's really part of who you are.
1: Mm-hmm. Yeah, and I think a lot about leadership because it comes from lots of different places. You know, people think it's positional, but it's also sort of your own sense of agency in the world and what you think you can do. And I think of my dad. He started a summer camp. He and my mom started a summer camp when I was three in the mountains of Western Maryland, which look a lot like around here, so it's very familiar. And I grew up there. I spent every summer there until 1990. So I was a camper and song leader and program director. And, you know, I really grew into, and I watched how my dad led, which was very much, he would say that, how important we all were as part of the camp. He's like, I might own the camp, but my job is to make sure everybody else can do their job. Mm-hmm. It's like, it's our place. And I think that that's really informed how I show up.
0: It was your whole family. You have a brother, right?
1: I have a brother.
0: Yeah. So he was part of that as well. Mm-hmm. I never knew there were mountains in Western Maryland.
1: Mm-hmm. So. It's the same mountain range. I mean, technically, but right on the West Virginia border. So it's the Allegheny Mountains.
0: Oh, Alleghenies. Yes, yep. Of course. That would make sense.
1: And it's, it was great. It's beautiful.
0: You came east and you worked in Keene at a couple of different places, Monadnock Developmental Services and the Brattleboro Retreat as well. So you had some skills that in terms of not only leadership skills, but operational skills and marketing and that kind of thing. Mm-hmm. Where did you pick those up along the way? Was it in school?
1: Yeah, you know, I actually I'm just remembering I have a close friend of mine who will tell the story like, Chloe just wants to be in charge. She doesn't really care what it's going to be of, which is partially true. It's more, again, back to leadership, like a sense of I have capability to lead. Yeah. And so I went to Boston University for a graduate program. I have an MBA and a master's in public health. And I think that what I understood at the time is those letters behind your name sort of give you this authority. Yeah. But really what it gives you is the ability to figure out how to find those things or figure out how to solve problems or figure out, you know, what does it mean to market or what's important. So I think a lot of it is on, you can be in a classroom and learn, but really being on the job and being with people is where, I mean, I learn every day, all the time.
0: I'll bet. So. Yeah. Well, also dealing with children and families, it's always new things that are coming up all the time. You're not following any kinds of scripts. Yeah.
1: No, life. Right. It's so interesting to, you know, we're all so different and learning to figure out how to work with each other in all of our differences. And I think leadership, another leadership lesson is, you know, I work really well with people who have that sense of agency and can take initiative and go do things. Well, not everybody is comfortable, and we need a diversity of people in any organization. So figuring out how to really meet people where they are. People will say that, but it's really important with kids, with families, with colleagues, with all of us. Yeah. So how do we, you know, there we can't control a lot of things, but people really also want control. So. Yeah. You know, I think navigating that space is important.
0: And also having the skills to know where people fit in and what's comfortable for them.
1: Yes.
0: You know, that's a huge part of leadership, I think. Mm-hmm. Realizing what's not working and what could help as well. Mm-hmm. You know, jumping ahead, because we're sort of talking a little bit about it, you are a facilitator for Touchpoints training.
1: The state of Vermont invested in Touchpoints training for actually pediatricians and other health professionals back in the early 2000s. And so when I came into my job at Prouty, I was introduced to the model, took the training, and loved it from the beginning because it is a relational framework about how do we want to be in the world?
0: Mm-hmm.
1: Not, if you do this with kids and families, they'll do this and then everything's lovely. It's, you know, let's approach our work with, you know, one of the tenants, for instance, is we assume all parents want to do well by their child. Like that is a driving assumption and doesn't mean they know how to do it.
0: Right.
1: But if you start with that assumption, you're going to engage very differently than, well, they shouldn't feed their kid donuts or whatever the thing is.
0: Yeah.
1: So that relational lens really informs how I show up. The Vermont Children's Health Improvement Program is the site, sort of the host of it in Vermont. And we're trying to get trainings regularly back in the state. So we do it. I have two staff and I do it in Brattleboro.
0: Uh-huh. And so you do it at Winston-Prouty.
1: We do it
0: as a matter
1: Prouty.
0: Of course,
1: yes.
0: As part of your training.
1: Yes.
0: Yeah.
1: And actually, we have one coming up. I'm not going to remember the dates exactly, but it starts in September, and it's 7 weeks of 3 hours each. It's so on our website, and yeah, it's exciting.
0: Speaking of your Winston-Prouty website, now that we've made this leap, it was Winston-Prouty Center for the Child or for Children.
1: For Child Development.
0: Child Development, and now it's Child and Family. And having it become Child and Family, I think one of the tenets that you're going by now is that you can't have healthy children without healthy family.
1: Right.
0: Yeah. And
1: yes.
0: So bringing that holistic mm-hmm. approach to it shifts everything,
1: mm-hmm.
0: I would think.
1: Mm-hmm.
0: It makes your job harder.
1: It does, but more real is essential. And actually, sometimes when we're doing interviews, I'll say to people, you know, if you want to be in early childhood, you got to like the grownups too. You know, and it's not just families, it's working with each other.
0: Yes.
1: So that holistic approach is, I think, imperative.
0: Mm-hmm.
1: And our culture doesn't lend itself to that. You know, when you go to school,
0: mm-hmm.
1: it gets very isolated and it's all about school. And so how can we just, you know, I think of it as managing up a little bit. Like, how can we sort of spread this approach? And just to go back to touch points, that is a very helpful framework for remembering that the child is in the context of the family.
0: Yeah.
1: And how do we, and that family system is what we need to pay attention to in order for the child to be healthy.
0: Mm-hmm.
1: And maybe a healthy community is necessary for families to be healthy, for kids to be
0: yes.
1: healthy. It is all connected. And so sometimes when people ask me like, well, why is Winston-Prouty building housing?
0: Mm-hmm.
1: It's actually not hard to connect the dots. Part of it is we have this asset that we should contribute to a critical need in our community. And it's our responsibility, frankly, mm-hmm. to offer a solution if we have it. And also, housing is a really important part of a healthy community. So
0: yes.
1: it's all in my mind, sort of that anytime we can have a holistic lens on things, it
0: yeah.
1: will help all of us. We had moved to the old Christian Heritage School where
0: Brattleboro
1: yes. Music Center is.
0: Yeah,
1: so
0: yeah.
1: Oak and High Street to the Christian Heritage School
0: yeah.
1: site, which was previously Francis Hicks. We were looking to expand at
0: yeah.
1: that site, but it's a small footprint. The price tag was going up and up. The Austin campus was available.
0: Mm-hmm.
1: We just took a leap and said, well, this is a great asset. Our community, it was in bankruptcy. There were a few tenants on campus
0: uh-huh.
1: Who'd been there for a while. But we took a leap and said, well, we'll take this on. We need the space and we'll figure it out. And our community will help us figure it out. So we moved in 2016. And then we had a campus planning group in 2019. It was 25 community members over 3 or 4 months came together to talk about how to make it sustainable. What does the community need this campus to be?
0: Yeah.
1: Sort of this whole plan came out
0: right.
1: of that.
0: Right.
1: Because we knew we couldn't do it alone. So,
0: well, you know, I think that's one thing that keeps coming up, Chloe, with everything that you talk about and everything you're involved in is that, yeah, you can steer this. You can have, you know, your core team, but it takes everybody who's involved and the community.
1: Mm-hmm.
0: And I think that's one of the things that's been really interesting in watching this project grow is how you keep bringing the community in. Mm-hmm. And also, you're actually building a village, right?
1: Mm-hmm.
0: I mean, because it's mixed use, residential, mm-hmm. commercial, and mm-hmm. recreational,
1: mm-hmm.
0: all in this beautiful area,
1: mm-hmm.
0: which, you know, I was saying to you the other day, on, it's almost like bookends. We have SIT, you know, mm-hmm. the northernmost point, which is like the most amazing view, and the old Austin School, now Winston Prouty Center, which has, you know, the southern half. And to me, that's something that also speaks to the community, you know, that we have these two established areas. Mm-hmm. And it's the land, too, itself, mm-hmm. you know, that sort of got embedded in it. Mm-hmm. Feelings of community of and diversity mm-hmm. as well. Mm-hmm. And so Winston Prouty is early learning. Mm-hmm. It's an early learning center with community-based services available. And the campus that you're working with now, so are you the head of that as well, of the development of the campus?
1: Yes. I mean, Winston Prouty, it's the development, it's the campus, it's all the services and programs. And, you know, back to leadership, no one person can do that.
0: Right,
1: it takes a team of people. So they're really incredible, smart people who've done construction and development and, you know, sort of work on property development. There's a facilities team that manages the campus. You know, there are a lot. I have a team of people who are really incredible. And again, my job is to make sure they can do their jobs so they can make sure other people do their jobs.
0: Yes.
1: It's sort of this organism or ecosystem.
0: Yeah. So. And what's it like for you to have that kind of bandwidth to be able to, you're always, you're encompassing a lot, right? A lot of different people, projects.
1: Yeah. You know, and I've been asked a lot, especially in the past several months, like, how do you do it all? And I think, you know, back, we were talking earlier about how some people, you know, are function differently, or some people need, you know, boxes to think in, and some people think broadly. And I think I just have a way of being in a brain that thrives on connecting dots and thinking about the big picture and thinking about what's possible. You know, like right before we started taping, we said like how to be a yes person. I start with yes.
0: Yeah.
1: Like, let's start with yes. See what happens.
0: Yeah.
1: And if it doesn't work, we'll try something else. Mm-hmm. Like, that's just how, and so when I'm confronted with problems or, you know, things that are hard or challenging, it doesn't overwhelm me. It's like, how can we do this? And we do this, not me.
0: Right.
1: So, you know, I really thrive, I think, on bringing people and ideas together to think about how we're going to make things better. Because nobody's coming to save us, right? Like, it is just us. And we'll get help from people. But I, especially in this time, I'm so focused on our local community and feel really grateful that I have something that I can work on to contribute to our community, because it's kind of overwhelming to think about the state of the country and the world.
0: Right. So. Yeah. Yeah. And talking about that, you know, I think that one thing, the more people I talk to, the more I think we are realizing that it starts with us, right? And then it goes out from there, you know, family and community. Mm-hmm. And the stronger our community is, and this is what you're doing, you know, at Winston Prouty, the stronger everything is. Mm-hmm. Yeah. And it's great also for the people who are working with you to be, to have the agency. Right. Mm-hmm. I'm sure that, you know, everybody has their own job to do, but to know that they're part of a bigger organism.
1: Mm-hmm. Yeah. I mean, that's the goal for sure, that for people to understand the part that we play. And so, I like your image of it starts with us and family and how it, you know, the concentric circles and understanding that connection. And, you know, there's a model, I might be way off topic here, but this idea of collective impact and how a framework for thinking about if we all set a goal together as a community, even how do we work towards that goal? So the public safety, well, in Brattleboro Public Safety Enhancement Team or the hospital or, you know, any number of challenging things that no one entity is going to solve. Mm-hmm. You know, the town can't solve everything. Mm-hmm. The hospital can't solve everything. The select board, you know, it's going to take us all. So collectively, if we understand what we're working towards, everybody knows like how they're contributing to that solution. That's
0: right.
1: Sort of like my ultimate goal. How can we have everybody sort of have a sense of belonging, contribution, and a sense of where we're going to make things better?
0: Yeah, so, collectively,
1: yeah,
0: individually,
1: collectively.
0: And collectively. Yes. Yeah, that's you know, that's a great hope, right?
1: It is a great hope.
0: The great white hope. Again, you know, one of the things that you focused on is workforce housing. Mm-hmm. You've done a lot around that area, you know, and also recognizing that as being integral to all of everything we've already been talking about. And I think that one of the things I think that you said that, that the impact investment model benefits everyone.
1: Right. So thinking about, as we've thought about, how are we going to get this done? This very challenging project around housing, and thinking about how people can contribute. So this idea of, the village, and it takes a village to build the village, and we are stewarding this property and this project and inviting everybody to be part of it. So whether people can donate, because it housing development doesn't pay for itself, right? Otherwise people would be doing it. So how can we figure out a way to subsidize it, whether it's philanthropy, impact investment, which is essentially a low interest loan, patient capital, somebody who has some money, but they can't just give it away, but are willing to lend it. Yeah. So I think, and people at all different levels can participate in that. Mm-hmm. So our project, the model, the financial model has that piece of it where everybody can either contribute by investing or giving or spreading the word, you know, because I think it's not a new model. The co-op did something like it. You know, other development has done something like it. But this, if we can use it as a way to think about how we might solve other problems even, right?
0: Right.
1: So our project as a tip of the spear for if we can figure out how to create a mechanism to invest in our community locally, that can push through a lot of the things that we're struggling with.
0: Yes, so. It can. You know, I'm thinking back of the olden days when there was Estyville. Right? Mm-hmm. And Estyville was created because of Esty organs. And so there's this whole village that's right above those amazing slate-sided buildings. That's a whole story with those, of course. But it was partly seeing that there were so many people working in this industry, which was getting bigger and bigger. And I don't know if their objective was to create a community, but they did, you know, with, there were stores up there and there was a gazebo and community center, you know, so that was a little village that was served its need. And there are vestiges of it that are still there. But in terms going back to, the Prouty campus, you know, what you're doing is like, it's a big endeavor, but it's going to be a new endeavor as well. It's going to attract a lot of different people, a lot of different opportunities in across the board, up and down the board.
1: I think it'll be transformational for our community. And I've been thinking about this a lot. We can't afford not to have this project happen. It has to go. Yeah. And so we're still working on it.
0: Yeah.
1: Like, yes, the headline in the paper in the Reformer today was breaking ground, and we are, but just for the water sewer. Still working on the construction part, still working on the money for the rest of it.
0: Yes.
1: And I think it's crucial to get it across the finish line. And again, happy to keep leading it, but we need a lot of people to come in. And people are. There are very smart people helping us and talking with us and working with us. But I you know, it feels just really, we're at a critical juncture where we need a bright spot. And, you know, I think Mike Pichek actually has a really good way of talking about all of these things are connected, jobs and housing and childcare or whatever, but none of it can happen without housing. You know, if we can create all the jobs we want in the world, but if we don't have housing for people, it's not going to matter.
0: Yes.
1: So as the linchpin, I think we can't even imagine how it might open up and be transformational, but it will.
0: When you talk about creating a new neighborhood, say, it's interesting because if you look at Brattleboro, actually right down the hall in front of the Historical Society, there's this huge major floor cloth map of Brattleboro, 1896, and you see all the different companies and businesses that were there at the time and how it's grown from that template, you know, because all the streets are still the same, but things like livery stables, you know, and jelly company factories are no longer there. And so I see it as an evolution of a community, of a town, you know, now this is what we need, you know.
1: Yes. Yeah.
0: And so to look at it in a present day sense, I think it really helps a lot, you know. We can preserve the past in that kind of way, and we've been informed by it. But to take it into the 21st century.
1: Absolutely. Chris Campany from the Windham Regional Commission was on our campus planning committee in 2019 and then joined the board. And, he really brought to me this concept of climate refugees. I think other people were talking about it, but the first time I heard about it is Vermont is going to be a place where people move.
0: Yeah.
1: And I want us to have control over what that looks like instead of people coming from away and telling us what it looks like. So if Winston Proudy hadn't bought this campus, who would buy it? And what would it look like?
0: Yeah.
1: And maybe it'd be great, but we're here now and we know that we are building it for community and as part of the community.
0: Yes.
1: And on behalf of the community. It's not because we need to make money. Mm-hmm. We need the campus to be sustainable. We can't lose money.
0: Right.
1: But we're here to make sure that this asset is ours the way we want it to be and to meet community needs. So, I think us embracing that evolution and think about where do we want to be in 50 years and building towards that. So again, that vision for the future is really important.
0: Mm-hmm. So. Yes. And you are inhabiting it now too, which I think is a plus. You're not somewhere else in Brattleboro. You're living on that land and, that's informing you as well.
1: Mm-hmm.
0: Yeah. All that's the trails, true. Right, that are going through there now.
1: It is so beautiful.
0: It is so
1: beautiful. One time I was walking around. So my dad owned the summer camp and it was 300 acres and ended up selling it. Things change happens. And developed it into like 30 lots of land that were sold off. And that was kind of heartbreaking. I thought I would run the camp. I was just out of college. What was I going to do? I couldn't do that. So I was walking around campus one day a few years ago, and I realized, I did get a camp in a different kind of way. Because I was walking around looking, I'm like, oh, that light's on. Oh, something needs to be fixed there. Like, I have this sense of it is a special place. I do feel like there's something about this land that's special. It's beautiful. The view is amazing.
0: Mm-hmm.
1: And I have a sense of belonging.
0: Mm-hmm.
1: So I guess I did get a camp. It's just a little different.
0: Isn't that so cool? Uh-huh. That's one of the great things about getting older is being able to look back and to see like certain patterns or how you've ended up here and thinking this is random and realizing, no, not so much. But that doesn't appear to you, when you're in the midst of it. So you were acting board chair for Brattleboro Memorial Hospital. Now you are the board chair itself. How were you brought into that and what kinds of things why did you want to be part of that?
1: That is a great question. At first, I think this is my three and a half years, maybe four years. It's always an honor to be asked to do something. And I think the hospital board is one of those things like, oh, it's the hospital board. So you better, important to think about.
0: Mm-hmm.
1: And honestly, I thought, well, I'll try it for a year. And if I feel like I have something to contribute, I'll stay.
0: Right.
1: But it was sort of a trial. I was a little skeptical. Maybe I shouldn't say that. But I was. I was a little bit like, I'm not sure, this will be for me. But I stuck with it. And I think, to your point of having the ability to look back, it's another place where I can contribute. And I feel like I have something to offer. Having a MBA in healthcare management and a master's in public health, I am using it at Winston Proudy, but it's really helpful to have that lens and be involved in the hospital. And so I think it was sort of a just fortuitous, maybe. I think it is the same as if I have something to offer, I feel compelled to offer it.
0: There you go.
1: And when people will be like, you have to take care of yourself. I do take care of myself.
0: Yeah.
1: I do all the things that I need to do.
0: Mm-hmm.
1: And if I can contribute, I will.
0: It is certainly part of, your leadership profile. But at the same time, you're jumping into the housing thing at the peak of needing it badly, really badly. You're jumping into healthcare, local, rural healthcare at a time when we are thinking, what is going on?
1: Right.
0: What is going to happen to our little hospitals? Mm-hmm. So you are at flashpoints in both of those areas. Hadn't thought of it that way.
1: No. I mean, maybe a little bit, but not quite. No. That is interesting. And they're related maybe in the sense of bringing that knowledge that it's going to take multiple people working together across sectors to make this stuff happen.
0: Yes.
1: And it's true of the hospital too. And I can remember years ago, I always felt like the hospital was a little siloed, like doing its little hospital thing.
0: Yep.
1: And that's just not the future of healthcare. So kind of what you're saying, healthcare is going to change.
0: Yep.
1: It has to change.
0: Yep.
1: And how are we going to embrace the opportunity? Some people in the past couple of months have said, don't waste a good crisis, you know, like, because in crisis there is opportunity for change. So if we can embrace that and the yes part, okay, yes, let's try.
0: Yeah.
1: That's our path forward. Mm-hmm. It's scary.
0: Mm-hmm.
1: I can say with all confidence, we will have a healthcare system here. Will it look like the hospital looks now? I don't know.
0: Mm-hmm.
1: But we are going to find our way through this so that we are not a healthcare desert.
0: Mm-hmm.
1: And it might take collaborating with other entities. You know, the state is really pushing regionalization.
0: Yeah.
1: Or, and other ideas for, mm-hmm, how do we work together, mm-hmm, to solve some of these really challenging issues. So we'll be here.
0: Mm-hmm.
1: Mm-hmm. I just don't, you know, I don't know what it'll look like, but I think we can find our way.
0: Well, I think it's a great view of that as well, because none of these things are going to go away.
1: No.
0: And we need these things in our community.
1: Absolutely.
0: And so to have that kind of feeling about it and going forward with that kind, mm-hmm, of attitude is a really big deal. Because, yeah, it is. These things are right in front of us. One of the things that I saw before doing the show was I knew that you had done StoryCorps with your kids, which came through last year. Was it last year? I think, or the year before.
1: Might have been the year before.
0: Might have been the year before. And both of your kids were so fabulous. So it's the three of you talking about your unusual family.
1: Mm-hmm.
0: And they were just so, I don't know, they were so loving and positive.
1: Mm-hmm.
0: And appreciative, mm-hmm, of everything that that you two moms gave,
1: mm-hmm,
0: to them.
1: Mm-hmm.
0: Yeah.
1: And, you know, it's probably also connected in terms of how do we build community and connection and what are, and relationships. You know, there's this phrase people will say, it's all about relationships, and that's true. And it's really true. And that's where the work is. And so figuring out what do we value and what's important, and I think that our family is stronger because of all the things we've been through.
0: Mm-hmm.
1: And it took that lens of believing in what's possible.
0: Yeah.
1: Not letting somebody not following a script, not letting somebody tell you what can and can't work, but,
0: mm-hmm,
1: building the family that you want to build.
0: Mm-hmm.
1: And I feel incredibly fortunate, you know, and I think it's part of why who I am and how I'm here today and how I show up is because, you know, I have this incredible family that, is, you know, sort of feeds me and holds me as well.
0: Yes, yes. So. And it's all aspects too, you know, and also for both of your kids to have gone through, they went through public school here, right?
1: They did.
0: Yeah.
1: Mm-hmm.
0: So they went.
1: They went to Winston Proudy.
0: Oh, they did. Winston Proudy and then middle school.
1: They both went to BAMS and to BUHS.
0: Yes. Mm-hmm. And like a lot of kids these days, they're identifying as non-binary,
1: mm-hmm,
0: you know, and we're seeing, I mean, everything on this piece of paper, massive change, you know, and at the same time, it's a broadening of who and what we are. You know, what is family?
1: Mm-hmm.
0: You know, who are parents? You know, who are the people who are influencing us? You know, mentors, mm-hmm, other mentors in the family. Mm-hmm. So it's, I mean, it's, yes, it's lots of parts of it are real scary.
1: Mm-hmm.
0: And I think that we're all on tenterhooks for various many reasons, you know.
1: Mm-hmm.
0: But at the same time, when there's that kind of core experience in your life, you know, that's something you can go out from.
1: Mm-hmm.
0: And that's what showed with those kids of yours. Yeah.
1: Yes. And being a parent is really one of my favorite things about myself and the hardest thing. And, you know, I wouldn't, and then it changes, you know, now they're young adults. And so how that relationship changes and what does it mean for our identity? And
0: mm-hmm.
1: I think, to circle back to early childhood though, it's something you're saying about, that importance of those early years are so important. And, you know, the whole Let's Grow Kids, you know, 80% of the brain is developed by age 3,
0: right.

0: older people mm-hmm. in the community-based services system.
1: Well, you might.
0: I might. True. That's true. I can always pivot.
1: Yeah.
0: And I probably will. If it's a flashpoint, you know, I'll probably be drawn to it.
1: Yep.
0: But yep. I think realizing the importance of that time helps. And it's so, you know, we lived through COVID. I think kids have lots of anxiety. You know, we're sort of still dealing with the consequences of that. How do we help people have resilience mm-hmm. against, you know, some stress is okay. Mm-hmm. Toxic stress, no. But we have to live through some stuff.
1: That's right.
0: And how do we set up for success for that?
1: Yeah.
0: And I think we're still, you know, we have a lot of work to do still in that realm. So, yeah.
1: Yeah. Well, we've always had work to do. It's just a question of if it's being done or not.
0: That's
1: right?
0: True. Yeah. Good point. Right.
1: And yes. I mean, you are really plugged into all of the places, you know, that are strengthening not only our families and our communities, but I think also, especially with early childhood education, realizing we are still evolving, mm-hmm. right, as a species.
0: Yeah.
1: And so understanding that about the brain mm-hmm. is something we didn't grow up mm-hmm. with, you
0: no,
1: know. So,
0: true.
1: You know, it's amazing. Mm-hmm. Chloe, thank you so much.
0: Oh my gosh, are we done?
1: We are.
0: Shoot.
1: I know. We could go in a lot of different directions. But we covered a lot of stuff. And I think that for folks in the audience to know how much information is on your website, you know, and we'll have that information at the
0: Great.
1: End of the show,
0: Good.
1: You know, to know the, sort of the breadth of everything that you're doing and all the people that are involved. Mm. And I would certainly encourage everyone also in the audience to stay abreast of everything that's happening up at the Prouty campus.
0: Yes, please do. Because I did, and again, I'm a little worried that I have talked to people who said, oh, no, the housing project, it's all set. It's going up. It's like, nope, not yet. We're still working on it. We need everybody to keep paying attention to what's happening and stay engaged and help us spread the word. And I would also say I'm happy to talk to anybody anytime. Feel free to reach out. Even if it's just for a few minutes, you said something when we started this about how much you learn by talking with other people.
1: Yeah.
0: And that is how we're going to continue evolving.
1: That's right.
0: So it's incredibly important to me to know and to be accessible. And so
1: yes.
0: happy to talk and to lots of different people about lots of different things.
1: Yeah. And again, this is our community as well, right? Mm-hmm. This is part of our community, and it's becoming more and more of a big part of our community. So the more people know about it, the more informed, like always, yeah. always, the yeah. more informed one is, you know, the more one can be part of it.
0: Yeah. Great.
1: Thanks, Chloe.
0: Thanks, Wendy.
1: We'll see you around.
0: Yes, you will.
1: Thanks to all of you for joining us today for a really, really great show. Learning a lot about Chloe and the things that she's done in the past and her leadership and where that's going in Winston-Prouty campus, which again, you know, stay tuned because there's stuff going on there all the time. And there are places where you can plug in. There are, you know, ways to be part of it and just be in touch. There will be more. There will be more coming from Chloe and her team. So thank you, and we will see you again next time.

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0: 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Joining us on the program today to talk Windham County Humane Society, Walk for Animals, and all the things, Violet Zariello, who is the Market and Advancement Manager. Yeah? Did I get that right?
1: The Marketing and Event Manager.
0: That's what I said.
1: All right. Close enough.
0: All right. So I know you've been busy.
1: I've been busy.
0: Lots of stuff going on. You've got. Let's talk about the calendar first, which I thought was an extremely clever and fun idea.
1: Sure. Well, thank you, Peter, for having me. As always, it's always a pleasure to be here on Vermontitude. The Hot Firefighter Pet Calendar is I think what you're referring to.
0: Yes.
1: I'm so excited about it. I had high expectations, but it's going to be 1,000 times better than I even dreamed. We had a professional photo shoot, professional lighting. I had 5 different departments from Windham County participate and come and take their photos with our dogs and cats. And pre-sales are available now. We should have them in the building by early October.
0: Okay.
1: And then some of the fire departments are going to have signing parties for their communities, and it's going to be fantastic. So if you haven't already ordered your one or several Hot Firefighter Pet Calendars, please do so.
0: All right. And these are obviously available in October, and they'll be on sale all around?
1: Yeah, there's a few businesses that are going to sell them for me so far, Purple Sarah and One Stop Country Pet Supply, and then we'll also have them available at the shelter on some okay. set days.
0: Fun. All right. Now, so what else has been going on? I mean, there's been a lot of a lot of wranglings. So to explain to me what's been going on at the Windham County Humane Society.
1: We have been incredibly busy this year. Last year was a record-setting year, and we are on track to break more records this year. We've already done 500 adoptions, 500-plus adoptions, and over 1,000 spay and neuter surgeries. We've also gotten some exciting grants so we can take our services mobile, and we offered free vaccine clinics in the whole month of August. We're doing discounted cat spay and neuter surgeries for $50 for a neuter, $100 for a spay the whole month of September. That's a hot deal. Mm-hmm. And we have been, yes, absolutely busy. We had a dog transport come in a couple of weeks ago. All those dogs have since been adopted. There was a day, a few weeks, time is a blur, but a day recently we had 29 cats and kittens arrive in one day.
0: Wow.
1: And we've had about 50 cats and kittens in the building since then, because even more have come in. We've been doing some trap neuter rich, TNR, trap neuter return surgeries in a couple of new communities that need a lot of help. And then we've been helping out other shelters. There was Central Vermont Humane Society got about 80 cats in one day. And so we were able to take 10 of those. But yeah, it is never a dull moment. Lots of amazing animals to love and bring home with you every day.
0: So trap neuter return.
1: Yes.
0: I'm not familiar with this.
1: No.
0: No.
1: This is one of our most important services, probably. If you have community cats or feral cat populations on your property or near you, you can contact us and set a time for us to work together so that we can actually trap those cats, bring them in to get spayed and neutered, and then return them to their population. If there are kittens, we will often, you know, put those kittens up for adoption so we can just kind of keep those numbers down. Mm-hmm. But we actually, we also have a free pet food pantry that serves 100 families per year. And we go through cat food 10 times as fast as dog food. And part of that is that people are helping feed feral populations.
0: Oh, interesting.
1: Okay. So yeah, I mean, the goal is always to get as many cats spayed and neutered as possible so that, you know, as you know, they reproduce very fast. Mm-hmm. And we have a kitten season that lasts many, many months. And anything that we can do to get more pets fixed out there helps.
0: Yeah. And of course, that all To make those services happen, it requires that you go out and market an event. Correct.
1: Yes, correct.
0: Right. So, and we have one of those coming up here
1: absolutely.
0: Soon.
1: Yes, we're here to talk about the Walk for Animals.
0: All right, let's do it.
1: I believe, and just as a note, we don't actually receive any funding from the government or the state. So, all of these wonderful things that we do are funded by the kindness of community members.
0: Mm-hmm. Okay.
1: So, our Walk for Animals. This is the 24th year that we've done it. I've got my Walk for Animals custom t-shirt on today. They just came in. We're very excited about them.
0: Yes.
1: When you attend the walk, you can either spin to win one or get one of your own for a donation of $10 to $20.
0: Okay.
1: And this year they were purchased for us and sponsored by Brattleboro Auto Mall. So we're very grateful. And yes, the Walk for Animals is a walk, but it is so much more than that. It is a community fundraising event for the Windham County Humane Society. We do a 1.3-mile walk starting at the Brattleboro Common, and then looping around downtown, coming back to the Common. And then we have games, we have prizes, we have events. We are doing two of my favorite dog games, the peanut butter licking contest, which is just hysterical. But every dog who wants to participate gets a spoon with peanut butter. They lick the peanut butter off and the first dog to finish wins. And we have prizes for the dogs. And then the musical sit contest, you play music. And when the music stops, the dog sits and that goes in rounds until there's the last dog standing or sitting, if you will.
0: Yes.
1: And they also get a prize. We have a dog mascot contest going on right now on Facebook. It's looking like we may have two mascots again this year, which will be great. And the mascots just get extra photo ops. They get extra treats. They get to be our official faces of the event. Last year, we had 50 dogs and their humans show up and do the walk and participate in these games. And we will have dog ice cream brought to you by One Stop Country Pet Supply. They will also be there with a booth handing out treats and giveaways. And we have incredible canines as well coming. And I called her the hot dog lady last year because she just came with a bunch of hot dogs and got all of the dogs to do lots of amazing treat tricks that they might not be motivated to do for a less exciting treat.
0: Right.
1: She also handed out some harnesses and some information about training, which is really helpful.
0: And we're still calling her the hot dog lady.
1: I think so. Okay. She didn't seem to mind.
0: All right, very good.
1: Very affectionate.
0: Yeah. So if folks want to get signed up for this, can we direct them?
1: Absolutely.
0: Is it? I mean, there's like a little fundraising thing that you ask folks to do.
1: Absolutely.
0: As well.
1: So there's a lot of ways that you can get involved and help. Mm-hmm. All the information can be found at WindhamCountyHumane.org. Mm-hmm. These are the ways. So you can register and join us in person with your friendly dog. Mm-hmm. 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Every donation helps us tremendously. You can also fundraise. So you can set up a fundraiser on Facebook or GoFundMe, or we have pledge forms available on the website, again, WindhamCountyHumane.org. And if you ask everyone, you know, for $5 donation, all of that adds up to our goal of $30,000 this year for the pets.
0: Right. Okay. So, my dog, right?
1: Yeah. He's Finnegan.
0: Yeah.
1: How is he?
0: He's a meat missile. So but he's overly friendly.
1: Yeah.
0: So, but I can't take him on a walk like this just because he just would want to play with every single dog and it would be a horrible distraction, but I could still fundraise for you.
1: Absolutely.
0: Right.
1: And you can tell everyone you know about it. You could send a little note to your, five best friends, tell people at work. And really, it doesn't have to be a huge ask. Five or $10 from everyone really adds up to a lot.
0: Right. And I know you guys are actively, as you said, you don't get any federal or state things. It's just all basic local philanthropy, people who care about animals. Let's set the stage a little bit more as to why things like this are so important. When you hear things like the police went in and rescued 10 dogs and dropped them off at the Humane Society, there's a cost to that.
1: Absolutely.
0: For the Humane Society. Can you shed some more light on when things like that happen, what the costs are?
1: Absolutely. And I mean, I think there are costs anytime an animal comes through our doors,
0: sure.
1: Regardless of where they come from. They all need medical care, shots, exams. We need to make sure that everything is good with them before we put them up for adoption. every single service, you know, even just housing them for the evening, you know, even if they're there for one night, and feeding them, and all of the costs for our staff to give wonderful care to these animals, right. It all adds up to quite a lot. So every donation helps, and we really appreciate all the opportunities that we have in this community to do fundraisers, to connect with people in different ways. And the walk is one of my favorites because we get to physically gather communities members together and all their dogs are there. It's a dogapalooza. And personally, my favorite part is I get to meet all the dogs and pet them and learn their stories. And some of them are alums of WCHS.
0: Yeah.
1: Some came from other places, but it's nice to see old friends again.
0: Yeah. Great. So, this is, you know, one of the events they're doing. It's you know, nice, fallish, summerish kind of a day, hopefully.
1: Yeah.
0: And you get out
1: there. We're going to have gorgeous weather.
0: Gorgeous weather. That's I only arrange things on nice days. If you want to support, again, WyndhamCountyHumane.org.
1: Correct.
0: All right.
1: And I don't know if we mentioned this, but the event is on September 12th from 9:30 to 11:30 a.m. So we encourage you to register in advance, but we also will take registrations the morning of. That starts at 9:15 a.m. So you can just come check in with us first, register, show up with your dog, and then get rolling for the day. But yeah, again, September 12th, that's not the Saturday, but the Saturday after, from 9:30 to 11:30 a.m. Okay. At the Brattleboro Town Common.
0: Okay, great. Violet, thanks so much for coming on and doing all the good work you do on behalf of the Humane Society. Good luck with the event, and let's get them out there and support them.
1: Thank you so much. May I say some thank you notes to my business partners
0: Please
1: and sponsors?
0: Do.
1: Perfect. 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And then I do have two event sponsors so far. It's Vermont Hempicurian and King's Electric. There's just a couple days left. If folks want to jump on as a sponsor of the event, you get some extra marketing perks and all of our gratitude.
0: All right. Great. Violet, that's a great list. Good job.
1: Thank you.
0: And good luck with the event.
1: Thank you so much, Peter. Thank you for having me, as always.
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0: the Grandstand, and BUHS. Historically, Brattleboro High School teams played many of their games at Island Park, but most of the island washed out by 1927. When the Valley Fair ceased to operate in 1931, the high school relocated its fields here. During the Depression, the federal government created the Works Progress Administration, or WPA, to employ millions of people carrying out public works projects. In 1938, the WPA looked to increase its involvement with Brattleboro. Henry Culver, the local director of the WPA, in conjunction with BUHS coach Raymond Draghetti, proposed to improve and expand the recreation fields of the old fairgrounds. The goal was to create what would be the best high school plant in the state and better than some of the college fields. Workers laid out, graded, and seeded a new baseball field. A grandstand was constructed for fans, with restrooms and a locker room under the stands. A 1/4 mile cinder track around a football gridiron was also proposed. Completion targeted the end of September 1938. The biggest natural disaster to ever hit New England arrived in the third week of September, the 1938 hurricane. WPA workers were reassigned to clean and repair damages. The fields and grandstand project were put on hold. WPA workers resumed work in 1939. The recreation area with newly created baseball, football, and track facilities was completed in 1940. In the fall of 1946, a fire burned the grandstand to the ground. School directors stated it was important that the grandstand be rebuilt, and community members agreed. A new concrete and steel grandstand was designed by local architect Alan W. Bartlett. Stolta Field Baseball Grandstand was later renamed in honor of longtime Brattleboro Union High School baseball coach Carl Tenney. The Stolta Tenney Field Grandstand is one of four baseball grandstands left in the state and the only one in southern Vermont. By 1949, many thought Brattleboro High School on Main Street was inadequate. There was no gym or auditorium. Basketball games were played in the Armory, which is now the Gibson Aiken Center. Baseball and football games were played at Fairground Road. Classrooms were crowded, parking was challenging, and the heating system did not function very well. As one letter writer to the reformer wrote, "The nature of the world and the town of Brattleboro has changed immeasurably. Certainly those changes have not decreased the need for the kind and size of building required to give this town, its children, and their teachers a decent break." After World War II ended, there was a jump in local births, and the school district reported that school populations would peak in 1956. Analysis concluded there was no way the present school buildings could handle the increased number of students. In 1946, the school board took action to begin building a new high school on the Crowell lot. Many did not think there was adequate room for a new school on that property. In 1949, a study committee considered expanding the present Main Street High School or building a new school at one of the following sites: Cedar Street near the Harris Hill Ski Jump, at the fairgrounds, or at the Clark Farm on Guilford Street, the current location of Living Memorial Park. An educational expert from Yale was consulted and recommended the fairgrounds location. The annual Valley Fair had taken place at the fairgrounds from 1886 until 1931. The committee brought the recommendation to the voters, and on June 21, 1949, by a vote of 808 to 430, the town voted to build a new high school on the fairgrounds. On September 17, 1951, the new Brattleboro Union High School on Fairgrounds Road opened its doors to students. According to the Brattleboro Daily Reformer, 756 students, grades 7 through 12, registered for classes on that first day. The paper referred to the school as the million-dollar building on the fairgrounds.
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4: 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And you've just tuned in to Lounging Around Brattleboro. I'm DJ Frequency. We are up to show 89, getting up there. So 11 more shows and we'll be at 100 shows. Hard to believe. So I got some great stuff this evening for you guys. We are going to kick it off with some Stockfinster. Excuse me. I played Stockfinster on previous shows. And it's actually featuring an artist called Hush Forever. Then we've got, for other artists tonight, we've got a whole bunch of new artists that I haven't played before. State Azure is another one. Iguana with an E instead of an I. Let's see, Marco Miniman, Nicholas Amiel. Oh, I got some Boards of Canada in here. That'll be good. I forgot I had that. Yeah, got a whole